0: unfolding before your eyes. I don't think that it would be immediately apparent to your naked eye that the death of this man was the most important death in world history of any man, that this man at that moment was carrying by imputation the sins of the world. If you looked at Jesus on the cross, you saw a man in a loincloth sweating and bleeding and dying, and you would see skin and flesh and bones and hair and toenails. But you wouldn't see this package of human sin wrapped up and placed upon his body. It was invisible. So how would you know that the death was an atoning death? Were it not for divine revelation?
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1: Reading from 1 Peter 1, verses 3 through 5. Blessed be the God and Father of our Lord Jesus Christ, which, according to his abundant mercy, hath begotten us again unto a lively hope by the resurrection of Jesus Christ from the dead, to an inheritance incorruptible and undefiled, and that fadeth not away, reserved in heaven for you, who are kept by the power of God through faith unto salvation, ready to be revealed in the last time.
2: Hi, this is Tom Evans, and this last July 4th was very unusual in that it is the 250th anniversary of the signing of the Declaration of Independence. Have you ever considered just how uniquely different these United States are in comparison to every other country in history? Other countries have tried to copy our Constitution and system of government, but have failed because they misunderstand the fundamental importance of liberty and our right to life as given to us by God, our Creator. What was so unique about America's founding was the acknowledgement and dependence of our founders upon God and His natural laws. For those of us who have experienced true liberty, the liberty that frees us from sin and death, we can be grateful that God has placed us in a country that we can therefore boldly declare the news of liberty from death in Christ Jesus. 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
3: God uses tribulation. He uses our pain, not simply to punish us, but to polish us, to sanctify us. In many cases, we go into the refiner's fire so that God will remove the dross from our lives, draw us close to Himself, and in the process of pain and suffering, we are made more like Christ.
4: We all face challenges in life, and sometimes they can feel overwhelming. And yet Scripture reminds us that our suffering is never without purpose. Welcome to the Wednesday edition of Renewing Your Mind. We continue R.C. Sproul's series, Dealing with Difficult Problems. Just a reminder that you can receive lifetime digital access to all six messages in this series for your donation today. Well, in this message, R.C. looks at the different ways people respond to suffering and what the Bible says about the way we should respond. Here's Dr. Sproul.
3: Several years ago, I was invited to give a lecture at Covenant College down in Lookout Mountain, Tennessee. And I remember the address that I gave at that time was called The Locust, not locust like the insect, but The Locust of Astonishment. That is the place where we focus on what is really amazing to us. And I pointed out in that address on that occasion that we sing Amazing Grace and give lip service to the sense in which we are amazed by grace, but I wonder how amazed we really are, where we have become so accustomed to the mercy of God, the patience of God, and the grace of God, that we begin to take it for granted and to assume it, and then pretty soon to demand it. And so that when He is gracious to us, we're hardly surprised. But I find that what is most astonishing, characteristically to Christians of our day, is when they are visited by tragedy or affliction or suffering. And many times the presence of suffering in our life undoes us and brings us to a state of a spiritual crisis. And I think part of the reason for that is that we hear in the culture these ministers who tell us that once you come to Christ, all your problems are over, and that God doesn't ever will sickness or pain or affliction, and so that when these things happen to us, we have a crisis of faith. And on that occasion in Tennessee, I used a portion of Scripture from the 13th chapter of Luke's Gospel as a taking off point for the discussion. There in Luke 13, verse 1, we read this narrative. There were present at that season some who told him about the Galileans whose blood Pilate had mingled with their sacrifices. And Jesus answered and said to them, "Do you suppose that these Galileans were worse sinners than all other Galileans because they suffered such things? I tell you, no. But unless you repent, you will all likewise perish. Were those 18 on whom the tower in Siloam fell and killed them, do you think that they were worse sinners than all the other men who dwelt in Jerusalem? I tell you, no, but unless you repent, you will all likewise perish." Now, what's going on here is that the people come to Jesus and they're asking this question, basically, how could God allow these things to happen? If God is good, how can he stand by and let the tower fall upon the heads of innocent people just minding their business, walking down the street, or allow them to become victims of this savage attack of Pilate's forces? He mixed the blood of the people with the sacrifices. We're surprised when these things happen. And what we may be even more surprised at is Jesus' response. He said, if you think that these things happened to these people because they were worse sinners than anybody else, I tell you, no. But unless you repent, you will likewise perish. Now, what's our Lord doing here? I think what he's saying to his inquirers is this: you're asking me the wrong question. The question you should be asking is, why didn't that temple fall on my head? Why wasn't my blood mixed with the blood of the sacrifices with the Galileans? And somehow we assume that God owes it to us to give us a life free of suffering. Now, we have to be careful when we look at this whole question of suffering, because though we have this passage here in Luke, we know in John chapter 9, the disciples come with a question to Jesus about a man who had been born blind. And they say, whose sin was it, the man or his parents, that this fellow was born with this affliction? And what does Jesus say? Neither. You've come to me with a false dilemma. It wasn't as a punishment to the man, and it wasn't as a punishment to the father or the mother. It was that the Son of Man may be glorified in this occasion. But the reality of suffering is something we all have to deal with. And we deal with it in a pagan world.

We deal with it in a pagan world. And part of the problem that we experience in dealing with this particular difficult problem is that so often we hear views of pain and suffering that are pagan views of pain and suffering. And we need to understand the difference between a Christian understanding of suffering and pagan views of suffering. In the short time that we have today, I'm going to mention four different varieties of views of suffering that have been popular at one time or another in the pagan world. And the first one is what I'm going to call the docetic view. I call it the docetic view because it is the view that views suffering and pain as an illusion. This is the view of suffering that is basically one of denial. It says that suffering is just a matter of the mind. It's not real, and we need to understand that it's simply an illusion. But really, as a philosophical discussion, it has little value to somebody on a hospital bed to say that suffering is not real, because we all know it is real. There is such a thing as pain. There is such a thing as sorrow. And it is no solution to the problem to deny the reality of it. A second way in which pagans have dealt with the problem of suffering and evil is found in what I call the historic or classic Stoic view. And you hear the axioms of Stoicism creeping into our popular culture when you hear such statements as keep a stiff upper lip or don't let anything get you down. The Stoics believed that we live in a world that is controlled by material forces. And these material forces operate according to fixed deterministic laws. And we have absolutely no control over what happens to us in this environment. What happens to us is our fate or our karma. It is just the result of these impersonal forces out there. And we have no freedom to determine our own destiny. The only place where we do have the ability to exercise our freedom and to impact the state of our existence is by directing our attitudes or our emotions with respect to things that befall us. That is, I can't stop being hit by a truck this afternoon if that's the way it's going to be. But I do have some power to decide how I'm going to react to it internally. And so what the Stoics sought to achieve was what they called philosophical ataraxia, or peace of mind. You've maybe never heard the term ataraxia except as a brand name for a tranquilizer in the pharmaceutical world. But that Greek word is the word that means peace of mind, whereby nothing disturbs our equanimity. Now, the Stoics also sought to reach that state by practicing diligently the art of what they called imperturbability. That is, you practice controlling your emotions to such a degree that nothing will perturb you. Nothing will upset you. And so you marshal these internal resources to get a thick skin or hide over your feelings so that if you do enter into an arena of pain or of affliction, you won't let it get you down. You keep the stiff upper lip and bear it in quietness and so on. The third way in which pagans have sought to deal with suffering historically is through a method expounded by the Stoics' chief rivals in their day, the hedonist. And the hedonistic view is defined in this way. Hedonism, historically,

0: That philosophy of life that describes or defines the good in terms of the elimination of pain and the acquisition of pleasure. Now, in the ancient world, there were two different types of hedonists in their philosophical orientation. One that I'll call the crass hedonists, and the other group I'll call the more refined hedonists. Now, of course, that viewpoint, either in its crude form or in its refined form, still addresses people today. We still have Epicureans, and we have a culture that has been drenched and saturated in the philosophy of hedonism. In fact, there's never been a time in American history where we've had such a high rate of alcoholism and of unbridled sexual behavior and intoxication and addiction to hard drugs. And most of the psychologists and sociologists look at this phenomenon of our day, which we have given ourselves over to the hedonistic pursuit of pleasure. Why? In many cases, because of a response to an extremely negative view of life. It's not an accident that suicide is the highest ranking cause of death among certain age groups in this nation, because people are taught now and bombarded by all kinds of sources telling them that they have emerged from the slime, they're cosmic accidents, their life is meaningless, their suffering is therefore meaningless. And so they try to dull the pain and the ache of the anxiety of being hurled into a meaningless existence by seeking relief in the stupor of pleasure. There's nothing new about that, just the dimensions are different. We remember Paul when he addressed the Corinthians and gave his magnificent defense of the resurrection. When he was going through that discussion, at one point he said, if Christ is not raised, let us do what? Let us eat, drink, and be merry, for tomorrow we die. See, that's the creed of the hedonist. Sooner or later, tragedy, death, pain, suffering, and affliction are going to get me. So I only go through life once. I'm going to grab all of the gusto I can get right now, and I'm going to fill up on pleasure, because tomorrow I die. In the meantime, it's party time. And so this approach to hedonism in many ways is motivated by a fear of and a desire to escape from the pangs of suffering. We talk of those who drown their sorrows in a bottle. And perhaps the most popular psychoanalysts of our culture are the bartenders that are found on every street in every metropolitan area. Because there are a lot of people who are unhappy, who are suffering, and who are in pain, and are desperately trying to find solace and relief from their pain any way that they can. Well, these are just some of the ways in which people cope with the reality of pain and suffering. And obviously, the biblical view of suffering is on a collision course with these views, because the one overarching principle of the biblical view of suffering is this, that suffering for the Christian is never an exercise in futility. It is never an exercise in futility. But that suffering is used by God for redemptive purposes among his people. And we are told where to put the locus of astonishment. We're told by Peter, we're told by James, that we ought not to think that it is something strange when we are called upon to suffer, because the Christian faith is born in suffering. The way of salvation is the Via Dolorosa, the way of sadness, the way of the cross. And Christ himself promises his people, in the world you will have tribulation, you will have afflictions. Paul says that he fills up in his own body the afflictions that have not yet been completed in the body of Christ, his church. That we all are called to participate in the sorrows of Christ, who was called a man of sorrows and acquainted with grief. And there's a difference between that and stoicism. I don't know how many times when I'll go into the home of Christian folks where somebody has just died and people feel like they're not allowed to weep, they're not allowed to express any kind of sorrow or mourning or grief, and that they're supposed to be stoics. And we won't allow them to grieve. We'll say to them that that's an act of unbelief or something like that, as if when Jesus went to the place of Lazarus after he had died, knowing what he was going to do, still he entered into the grief of the moment, and our Lord himself wept. He was a man of sorrows, acquainted with grief. And the scriptures make it plain that grief is a legitimate human emotion. And there is nothing sinful about mourning the loss of a loved one. That emotion of grief, the emotion of sorrow, in and of itself is perfectly legitimate. It can easily become a spirit of self-pity or of bitterness. But those are distortions of legitimate emotions. And the legitimate emotion of sadness and sorrow are not only permitted by Scripture, but in many cases commended. When Paul speaks of the great benefit of our justification, whereby we're adopted into fellowship in the family of God, he says, being justified, therefore you have what? Peace with God, access into his presence. And then he goes on to say, and in the midst of this, because of your relationship to God, you are able to endure tribulation, knowing that tribulation works patience and patience character, and these things will not leave us ashamed. So that God uses tribulation, he uses our pain, not simply to punish us, but to polish us, to sanctify us. In many cases, we go into the refiner's fire so that God will remove the dross from our lives, draw us close to himself, and in the process of pain and suffering, we are made more like Christ. And then Paul reminds us that the sufferings of this present time are but for a moment. They are not the final answer. And that the sufferings that we are called to endure in this world aren't worthy to be compared with the glorious things that God has stored up in heaven for those who love him. So in one sense, our suffering becomes a bridge to glory. Now that doesn't mean that we are supposed to go out and look for suffering and to say, thank you, Lord, every time, you know, the sky falls on our heads. And there are people who try to do that. And that can be a form of denial. It can be more docetic than it is Christian. We don't rejoice that we have a headache. We don't rejoice that we have cancer eating away at us. What we do rejoice in is the presence of God in the midst of our pain. But again, we have to understand, lest we fall into being absolutely undone and astonished whenever affliction hits us, that we are to expect it. It's part of our call as Christians, that God has called us into a fallen world to minister into a world that is a veil of tears. And it's a place of pain. And there's no way that we can ever expect to escape it. Now, suppose I'm afflicted with suffering. Why? Why am I afflicted? Well, there could be several reasons. It may be that God needs to correct me, and that it is part of his corrective wrath to make me sick or to bring me low. He does that. There are manifold examples of that in Scripture. How did Miriam get leprosy? God gave her leprosy to bring her to repentance. But we can't jump to the conclusion that every time we get sick or every time we suffer, that is, there's a direct correlation between our disobedience and the pain that we're experiencing. Again, Job is Exhibit A to refute that argument. Job was more righteous than anybody else, and yet he suffered more than anybody else, and it would have been a terrible mistake to assume that there was a direct proportionate relationship between the degree of his guilt and the degree of his pain. We mustn't do that. And so we don't always know, and we don't have to know. What we have to know is him, because when Job demanded an answer for his pain, and asked God to speak to him and explain it to him, and God finally appeared to Job and interrogated Job for several chapters, what answer did Job get from God? He didn't get one. God didn't say to Job, "You're suffering this pain for this, this, this, and this." The only answer that Job got to his affliction in the final analysis was God himself. The presence of God. And in effect, what God was saying is, Job, here I am. I am with you. Trust me. Now, when people say, trust me, it's time to run. But when God says, trust me, it's time to trust. Let me finish by reminding you that our God never promised any of us that we would never go into the valley of the shadow of death. What he did promise us was that he would go with us. Yea, though I walk through the valley of the shadow of death, I will fear no evil, for thou art with me. Thy rod and thy staff, they comfort me. We have the Good Shepherd. We have his presence. We have his consolation. That doesn't mean we're removed from the arena of pain, but that we are upheld in the arena of pain.
1: What a blessed reminder. God has promised he will never leave us or forsake us. We are upheld by his righteous right hand. 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
1: Well, life in this fallen world is complex. We live with insecurities and anxieties and with questions, unanswered questions about our relationships, marriage, parenting, ministry, and of course, questions about God himself and his ways. Well, today we set out to try and answer one of your questions on Ask Pastor John, a weekday feature from Desiring God here on Family Radio. Listeners send me questions. I find the best ones and put them to longtime pastor and author John Piper. And together we open our Bibles for answers. I'm your host, Tony Ranke, with today's question. Do all of our sins hinder our prayers? Today we address a really great listener email. Here it is. Hello, Pastor John. Thank you for this podcast. My name is Ryan. The Bible says dishonoring a wife will hinder a husband's prayers. We see this in 1 Peter chapter 3, verse 7. Is this a particular dynamic for marriage only, or is this part of a larger principle of sin? Do all of our sins hinder the effectiveness of our prayers?
2: The answer to the first question is no. Namely, is this a particular dynamic for marriage only? No. And we'll see why in just a minute. The answer to the second question is not necessarily. Do all our sins hinder the effectiveness of our prayers? Not necessarily. First, because God in his mercy may show a special grace by answering a prayer in spite of some of our sins, while at other times he may show a disciplinary grace by withholding an answer to prayer. If God correlated the answers to our prayers precisely to our sins, we wouldn't get any answers to prayer.
1: Right.
2: So we should never think that an answer to prayer signifies sinlessness. But we should not conclude from this that there's no correlation between our sinning and our answers to prayer. So Ryan's first question is whether the principle of 1 Peter 3:7 applies only in marriage or more broadly. Now here's what the verse says. Husbands, live with your wives in an understanding way, showing honor to the woman as the weaker vessel, since they are heirs with you of the grace of life, so that your prayers may not be hindered. Now, there are at least three possible meanings for the way prayers are hindered in this verse. First, it might be that the prayers that are being hindered are the prayers of the husband and the wife that they're supposed to pray together, and that the failure of the husband to care for and respect his wife undermines that fellowship that they should have together, so that they can't feel any harmony when they're together. And so the prayers that they ought to be praying together don't happen. They don't pray together anymore because something's come between them, because he's not doing what he's supposed to do in this verse. That's the first possible meaning. Here's the second one. It would be that the husband's prayers are hindered in that his heart is so selfish toward his wife that his actual praying, not just the answers, but his praying is hindered. The praying itself doesn't come out of his heart anymore. In other words, he just stops praying. His heart is so wrong toward his wife, it doesn't want to approach God anymore in any kind of humble, needy way. He's just not praying anymore. And the third meaning would be that the man is praying, but that God is withholding answers to his prayers because his heart is not right toward his wife. Now, I think in reality, all three of those are true. All those explanations of 1 Peter 3:7 are true in reality. In other words, if a husband fails to be kind and gentle and cherishing toward his wife as the weaker vessel, and if he fails to be respectful and esteeming and admiring of her as a fellow heir of the grace of life, all three of these hindrances are going to happen. One, the relationship is going to be undermined, and therefore the partnership in prayer will be threatened. Two, his own heart will begin to grow cold, and his own prayer life will dry up. And three, the answers to his prayers may be withheld because he's not showing mercy to his wife. Now, here's why I think all three of those are in fact reality. Going beyond 1 Peter now to show why they are true in reality. When Jesus says in Matthew 18:19, that if two or three on earth agree about anything, and they ask me, it will be done for them by my Father in heaven. He's pointing to a principle, a breakdown in horizontal fellowship, where two or three can't agree anymore, will result in a breakdown of vertical blessing from God. So if a husband and a wife become so spiritually distant from each other, Matthew 18:19 implies they won't have the harmony together that calls down God's blessing. That's number one. Number two, when John writes in 1 John 4:20 that he who does not love his brother whom he has seen cannot love God whom he has not seen, John is implying that failures of love at the horizontal level signal a breakdown of love toward God at the vertical level. In other words, the failure to love our wives, or other Christians for that matter, signals that we are losing our ability to go to God in love. We are not able to pray because we don't really love God. But I'm inclined to think that it's the third possible meaning of 1 Peter 3:7 that Peter mainly has in mind. Namely, that if we go on sinning against our wives or against other Christians, we are shutting the door on the flow of grace toward us in answered prayer. James says, for example, in James 4:3, you ask and do not receive because you ask wrongly to spend it on your passions. In other words, God sometimes withholds answers to prayer because we have sinful aims in our heart. Our prayer is not for the healing of a broken relationship. Our prayer is for some worldly advantage. Jesus put it most starkly in the Lord's Prayer when he said, forgive us our debts as we have forgiven our debtors, Matthew 6:12. In other words, if you hold a grudge against your wife or treat other people unmercifully and then cry out to God for mercy, you're simply making a mockery out of God, and God will not be mocked. Blessed are the merciful, for they shall be shown mercy, Matthew 5:7. But the main reason I think this is probably what Peter has in mind when he speaks to husbands and says that their prayers are going to be hindered if they don't cherish their wives as they should, the main reason is because in the next paragraph, the very next verse, he begins by explaining the same principle is in play with regard to all Christians in all our relationships. Here's what he says. Finally, all of you. So right after saying that the husbands aren't going to get answers to prayer if they are disrespectful to their wives, he says, finally, all of you have unity of mind, sympathy, brotherly love, tender heart, a humble mind. Don't repay evil for evil or reviling for reviling, but on the contrary, bless. For to this you were called, that you may obtain a blessing. And then he starts to argue for that. He argues by quoting Psalm 34, 12 to 16, and listen to how the psalm argues for how to get answered prayer. For whoever desires to love life and see good days, let him keep his tongue from evil and his lips from speaking deceit. Let him turn away from evil and do good. Let him seek peace and pursue it, because the eyes of the Lord are on the righteous and his ears are open to their prayer. But the face of the Lord is against those who do evil. So, husbands, and all of us, have just heard in verse 7 that the husband's prayers are going to be hindered if they don't treat their wives with care and respect. And now, 5 verses later, Peter tells all of us, the eyes of the Lord are on the righteous and his ears are open to their prayer. The righteous, he's open to the righteous in their prayer, but the face of the Lord is against those who do evil. That's probably the same principle from marriage applied to all of us. So my conclusion, Ryan, is that the word to husbands is a word to everybody in principle. If in the relationships that God has given us, whether marriage or parenting or friendship or neighborliness or collegiality, if in any of those relationships we begin to act unlovingly, disrespectfully, unmercifully, unkindly, we may expect that God will, in mercy, withhold blessings when we pray. This will be a loving discipline for his children, and we should take it to heart and repent and walk worthily of his calling.
1: 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Thank you, Pastor John. And thank you for the question, Ryan. 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And there you will see a button that says submit a question. 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I'm your host, Tony Aranky. We'll see you next time.

0: For by grace you have been saved through faith, and that not of yourselves. 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
2: Many of the Psalms, even Psalm 34, which we've just looked at, celebrates God's deliverance and looks back and says, the Lord has done so much for me. 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Psalm 35 is a program for how to pray when you're still in danger.
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2: Greetings. Let's open God's Word to Psalm 35, a psalm of David. Plead my cause, O Lord, with those who strive with me. Fight against those who fight against me. Take hold of shield and buckler and stand up for my help. Also draw out the spear and stop those who pursue me. Say to my soul, I am your salvation. Let those be put to shame and brought to dishonor who seek after my life. Let those be turned back and brought to confusion who plot my hurt. Let them be like chaff before the wind, and let the angel of the Lord chase them. Let their way be dark and slippery, and let the angel of the Lord pursue them. For without cause they have hidden their net for me in a pit, which they have dug without cause for my life. Let destruction come upon him unexpectedly, and let his net that he has hidden catch himself. Into that very destruction let him fall. And my soul shall be joyful in the Lord. It shall rejoice in his salvation. All my bones shall say, Lord, who is like you? Delivering the poor from him who is too strong for him. Yes, the poor and the needy from him who plunders him. Let's pray. Father, we thank you that you are the God who is merciful, delivering from the strong. You take the weak and the poor and you give the salvation of God. So Lord, we thank you that Jesus came and while we were still weak, Christ died for us. So Lord, come with that almighty power that raised Jesus from the dead and give us life. We ask it in Jesus' name. Amen. Well, this psalm is not the kind of prayer that we often pray. In fact, we often wonder if you can even say these kinds of things to God. But this is God's word, and it is good. Now, we often, when we pray something like this, we are angry and self-righteous, and we are ready to take our own revenge. And that's not what's happening in Psalm 35. There is a plea for justice. And here we have, it's helpful to know this is a psalm of David because he pleads his own innocence. Now, if you know David and his story, it's not that he is sinless. David cries out in Psalm 51, Lord, have mercy upon me. And he recognizes his sin. But here in this psalm, it's another situation where David is being hunted by King Saul. And if you remember, David was hiding in caves. Christians, actually many times in history, have been pursued to the death and they've had to run and hide in caves. And David was there. King Saul, his king, was trying to kill him. And in the middle of the night, David saw him and was able to kill King Saul, who wanted to kill David. It would have ended all of his troubles, but he only cut off a corner of his clothes to show Saul, look, I was within reach of you. I could have killed you, and I didn't. Well, in this instance, with Saul trying to kill David as a traitor and as an enemy of God, David was innocent. of what he was accused of. And so he was able to pray, Lord, would you plead my cause? People hate me. They're attacking me. They want to kill me. They say that I'm in the wrong. Lord, would you plead my cause? Be my advocate, my lawyer in court. And also fight against those who fight against me. They don't only want to drag me to court and say this man is guilty. They also want to kill him. So David said, Lord, would you take a shield and would you stand up to help me? Would you take out a spear and start fighting against those who would attack me? Charles Spurgeon said this about this verse, as when some valiant warrior with his lance blocks up a defile and keeps back a host until his weaker brothers have made good their escape. So does the Lord hold the believer's foes at bay until the good man has taken breath or fled from his foes. That's the picture. Lord, would you pick up weapons and shields and fight against those who want to kill me? And then don't only protect me from enemies around me, say to my own soul, which is distressed, fearful, frustrated, would you say to my own soul, I am your salvation. So God delivers us from enemies around us, and he calms our fears within us. And he preaches that he is our salvation. Now, there's not much structure in this psalm. It's a man who is in desperate need crying out for help. Many of the psalms, even Psalm 34, which we've just looked at, celebrates God's deliverance and looks back and says, the Lord has done so much for me. But what do you do while you're still in danger? Psalm 35 is a program for how to pray when you're still in danger. Let those be put to shame and brought to dishonor who seek my life. Let those be turned back and brought to confusion who plot my hurt. Let them be like chaff before the wind. Well, the word of the Lord quiets our fears, and we keep crying out, Lord, these people who hate me are like chaff. They are light. There's no substance there. There's no solidity. And Lord, just blow them away because they're here to destroy us. They're here to destroy your people. They're here to destroy Christianity. And their attack is really directed at Jesus. But no one can touch Jesus. He's safe sitting on his throne. The only way they can get at him is by getting at you. And so the cry is, Lord, drive them away. This is an attack against the kingdom of Jesus. Let the angel of the Lord chase them. Now, the angel of the Lord is everywhere in the Old Testament. Many times there's an appearance, and often the angel of the Lord is worshiped and described as Yahweh. It is God himself. It's a before Jesus was incarnate, he often came and met with his people as the angel of the Lord. And what we learn from Psalm 35 is that this is what Alec Motir writes this. It is actually the very nature of our God to deal with our foes. It is not just something he does from time to time. It belongs in his nature. It is part of who he is. It is the work and the character of God to drive away those who hate him and who hate his people. So God fights for his church, for his bride. And he does it in the cause of justice. There are times that we suffer because we've done evil. And when we are doing what is evil, God does not fight for us. He's not come to save you from all the consequences of our actions in this world, in this life. But here David was innocent, and he was able to say, Lord, without cause, they've hidden a net. They're trying to kill me. Without cause, they're digging a pit so that I fall into it. So, Lord, would you let their evil devices fall on their own heads? The pit which they've dug in this net that they've hidden, let that net catch them. And here's the result. Lord, we will rejoice in your salvation. All of our bones will say, Lord, who is like you? You deliver the poor from the one who is too strong. Here's the great hope of Christianity. God delivers the weak and the poor. And even when people hate you without a cause, God rescues the weak from the hand of the strong. Well, cry out to the Lord. If you are in danger, go to God. Plead, if you are really innocent in this situation, plead your innocence and say, Lord, fight for me, and I will give you praise. Who is like you, Lord? Well, let's pray even now. Father, we thank you that even when we are in danger, you have given us words to call on the name of the Lord Jesus, and you love to deliver the weak and the poor. So, Father, come be with us even now. In Jesus' name, amen.
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0: If we confess our sins, He is faithful and just to forgive us our sins and to cleanse us from all unrighteousness. 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

0: Who is like unto thee, O Lord, among the gods? Who is like thee, glorious in holiness, fearful in praises, doing wonders? Thou stretched out thy right hand, the earth swallowed them. Thou in thy mercy hast led forth the people which thou hast redeemed. Thou hast guided them in thy strength unto thy holy habitation. Reading from Exodus 15, verses 11 through 13.
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3: Nancy DeMoss Walgamoo says husbands and wives need to do away with the D word.
4: A contract can be made and broken, but a covenant is a solemn promise. 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
3: This is Revive Our Hearts with Nancy DeMoss Walgamoo, author of Adorned. For Wednesday, July 29th, I'm Dana Gresh. Nancy's continuing to walk with us through the True Woman Manifesto, one declaration at a time. Today, she's talking about marriage as a sacred covenant before God. You'll also get to hear from Nancy's late husband, Robert Walgamuth. When Nancy was giving this message, he unexpectedly joined her on the stage to do something special. I'm excited for you to hear that today. Now, here's Nancy.
4: Well, we come back today to the whole concept of marriage as we're looking at the True Woman Manifesto. Marriage, which is facing some pretty stiff cultural headwinds today. You know what I mean? First of all, the whole concept of getting married, well, it's not all that popular today. I pulled up some articles yesterday, one from the New York Times, called "The Secret to Marriage is Never Getting Married." And this one from an Australian publication, "Saying I Don't, The Case for Not Getting Married." Now, for those who do opt to get married, who still think marriage is a good thing, well, maybe it shouldn't be a long marriage. Here's an article in the Huffington Post from a woman who's called, her credential is that she's a divorce expert. I never heard of a divorce expert before. I can't imagine why someone would aspire to be a divorce expert, but here's what she said. She said, "Okay, all you brides and grooms planning your wedding, it's time for us part from your wedding vows. Don't you think it's unrealistic," she says, "to have the expectation that love will flourish for a lifetime that now runs into our 80s and 90s? It's very hard to fulfill that promise, till death do us part, for such a long time. When a marriage lasts decades, it's a gift, but it's no longer the norm. So for those who are getting married, forget about the till death do us part. The term is polarizing and passé. It will always be a success if you had children that you loved or if you shared good times for however long, end quote. So today we come to this next "we will" statement in the True Woman Manifesto, an affirmation of the intent of our hearts. And this is such an important one. I don't know if it's ever been more important than it is today. And so we agree that we will honor the sacredness, the purity, and the permanence of the marriage covenant, whether ours or others. We will honor the sacredness, the purity, and the permanence of the marriage covenant, whether ours or others. Now, backing up to the very beginning, the union of a man and woman in marriage was the final crowning act of God's creation. And God performed the wedding. What a wedding that was. So marriage is not a human institution. It's not a human convention, as a lot of writers are saying today. There's nothing divine about this. There's nothing extraordinary about this. This is a human invention. It can come, it can go. We don't have to keep it. But marriage, to the contrary, was established by God. His covenant-keeping love. His faithfulness. His redemptive plan. Now, when we talk about the marriage covenant, we're not talking about a contract. A contract can be made and broken. It may have terms that lead to how it can be broken. But a covenant is a solemn promise. It's a permanent, exclusive, mutual covenant made before God between a man and a woman. It's important to remember that it's made before God. In the presence of God. That's what makes it sacred. And that it's initiated and established by God. That makes it sacred. Now, of course, we realize going all the way back to the early chapters of the book of Genesis that Satan hates God. And he has always wanted to be God. His effort through all of history is to get God off of his throne and put himself on the throne of God. So no sooner had God pronounced Adam and Eve, man and wife, Genesis chapter 2. Then we get to the next chapter, Genesis chapter 3, where Satan immediately sets out to destroy what God had established. Now, he didn't do it in this hideous, ugly-looking way. He did it in a winsome, attractive, alluring, appealing way. And that's how it is with his deception. If it didn't look beautiful, who would fall for it? If it looked like it was going to destroy your life, who would say, oh, that's what I want? So Satan, cloaked in beauty, sets out to destroy what God has created. And marriage is one of his first and to this day primary realms of attack. So as Christians, as Jesus followers, we have the opportunity to display to our world the covenant-keeping love of God. And how can we do that? We can do that, again, whether married or single, through protecting and preserving and campaigning for, cheering for the sacredness of the marriage covenant. Now, I know as soon as I start talking about this, it raises lots of questions, lots of difficult situations, including some in this room. Over the years, I've heard many, many questions.

word for the plumb line of what God intended marriage to be. So I want to just read a passage from the Gospel of Mark, chapter 10, beginning in verse 2. If you have your Bible, you may want to turn there. I'm reading from the English Standard Version, Mark chapter 10, verse 2. Now, this is a New Testament passage where Jesus takes us back to the Old Testament, which Jesus regarded as the Word of God. He regarded it as authoritative. And here's the context. The Pharisees came up, and in order to test him, in order to challenge him, they did not buy his authority. They were trying to prove that he was not the Messiah, that he was not God. So this is a challenge to his claims. So in order to test him, they asked, is it lawful for a man to divorce his wife? Now, we won't go into all of this today, but the Pharisees and the Sadducees were split on their view of divorce and remarriage. So they were asking Jesus, what do you think? Can you take sides? And Jesus answered them, verse 3, what did Moses command you? Well, of course, they knew the law of Moses, so they were quick to answer. They said, verse 4, Moses allowed a man to write a certificate of divorce and to send her away. And Jesus said to them, because of your hardness of heart, isn't the way it was supposed to be. Yes, it happens, but it was not God's good plan. Verse 6, from the beginning of creation, that's what he takes them back to. From the beginning of creation, God made them male and female. Which, by the way, if you want to just settle the issue of marriage being between a man and a woman, this is where you go. From the beginning, God created them, made them male and female. Therefore, a man shall leave his father and mother, male and female, and hold fast to his wife, a female. And the two, the man and the wife, shall become one flesh. So they are no longer two, but one flesh. What therefore God has joined together, let not man separate. Now, as we just reflect on God's plan for covenant marriage, I want to talk for the remaining time we have today about some ways that we can honor the sacredness, the purity, and the permanence of the marriage covenant. And I want to give you some suggestions if you're married, some other suggestions if you're single, and then some ideas whether you're married or single. If you're married, how can you honor the sacredness, the purity, and the permanence of the marriage covenant? First of all, is through a commitment to exclusiveness. Exclusiveness, sexual purity. As scripture says in Hebrews, keep the marriage bed undefiled. No one else to be invited into that exclusive, intimate relationship. And adultery can take on many forms. It can be physical, but it can also be emotional or mental. Essentially, out of your own marriage. That may be mental, emotional, physical. So commitment to exclusiveness. There is an exclusiveness to marriage. And then to honor the sacredness of the marriage covenant, learn to build hedges around your marriage, to set boundaries. And don't wait till you're in the middle of the emotions with someone who at the moment became more attractive to you than your own mate. Hedges help to guard our hearts when we get into tough or potentially compromising situations. So just some practical things I've challenged women with over the years and that I'm learning now to practice in my own marriage. First is just don't talk with members of the opposite sex about difficulties in your marriage. Don't go there. Don't go there. If you're going to talk with a pastor or a counselor, do it with another woman. Do it with his wife so that your heart is not getting drawn to someone who may be very sympathetic, very helpful in a time when you need help. Now, I'm not saying this is ironclad, but I'm saying as a rule, don't talk about problems in your marriage, especially in a complaining way with another man. With meals and travel, the workplace is in many cases where women are spending more time with another man than they do with their own mate. And so that's where hedges and safeguards need to be established. Internet is another place that is being used to wreak havoc on marriages today. Facebook,

0: people sharing access, sharing passwords. There needs to be protection. There needs to be accountability. There needs to be care. Now, you determine with your mate the best way to do that. I'm not saying that the same somebody else's marriage, but be intentional about it. Think about it, because if you don't, you're going to get caught off guard potentially at some point, and many people could tell their story of how that happened. You can't be best friends with another man who's not your husband. You can't do it. So many women today thinking this kind of interaction with other men that's inappropriate for someone other than their husband, saying, oh, we can do this. It's not safe. It's not okay. It's not affirming the sacredness and the permanence of the marriage covenant. And another encouragement to those who are married, get rid of the nuclear option. The D word, divorce. A commitment to permanence means you are not going to throw this word around. No matter how hurt you are, no matter how hard it is, you're not going to consider divorce an option. I have a pastor friend who encouraged husbands and wives to affirm their commitment to the permanence of their marriage covenant. And he said, I want you to say to your mate, I will never divorce you. And a few days later, a lady came to him and she was laughing. She had heard this challenge and she told the pastor, she said, my husband is a man of few words. Every morning he eats breakfast with a paper in front of him. She said, I never see his face. I just push his breakfast underneath the paper. And she said, yesterday he said through the paper, honey, I went ahead and had your name put by mine on the tombstone. Well, tears welled up in that woman's eyes as she shared this with her pastor, because she knew that in his own way, her husband was saying, I'm in this thing with you till death. And then married women, teach your children the meaning of the marriage covenant, that divorce is not an option. My dad around, but he taught us over and over again, it's permanent, it's permanent, it's permanent. Divorce is not an option. And listen, don't be afraid to share out of your failures, out of where you've blown it, because your children need to hear that too. Now, if you're single, just a couple of words here. First of all, if you're dating, as you date, in your dating standards, ask, am I honoring my future husband and our marriage covenant if it turns out to be someone other than who I'm dating now? In your present dating, are you honoring the marriage covenant with your future husband? And just another challenge to single Christians today, get married instead of living together. Living together has become just mainstream and the norm for so many couples in the church today. If you want to honor the marriage covenant, get married. You will make a statement about the covenant-keeping love of God when you do. Whether you're married or single, pray for the marriages of others. Don't take for granted that anybody you know has a marriage that's home-free. Every marriage has attacks. Every marriage has difficulties. So pray when you are around other couples, your family, your friends, pray for them as you hope they do for you. Encourage, support, and invest in the marriages of others. And when they're struggling, don't be one of their friends who says to that woman, I don't see how you put up with that. You need to get out of that marriage. So many friends undermine the permanence and the sacredness of the marriage covenant by counseling their friends who they're sympathizing with. They're concerned for them. They care for them. They're well-meaning friends, but they're discouraging them from being faithful to that marriage covenant. And here, something for all of us. Let's stop making negative comments and jokes about marriage. Robert and I love to laugh together, and we laugh about our differences, and we laugh in retrospect about some of the hard things we go through. So it's not that there shouldn't be joy and laughter in marriage, but let's not mock marriage. And let's not say as often how hard marriage is. Yes, marriage is hard. Any two people living together, male and female, husband and wife, there are differences that can create challenges. So it is hard. It's hard work. But it's good work. So let's focus on what's good and beautiful and God honoring about it. And remember what's at stake. Marriage is not just about feeling good or feeling loved. More than that, it's about showcasing God's faithful, persevering, unending love for the church. And when you think about marriage from God's perspective, it gets a whole lot more serious. Let me give you one more suggestion if you're married for how to honor and celebrate the permanence, the beauty of the marriage covenant. And that's to do this. Remember when you stood at the altar and you said, "I do." And periodically take time to rehearse the vows, the covenant that you made before God. Remember that day when you stood at the altar with your mate-to-be, and you said, "I do."
1: Hey, Nancy.
0: Wait, I didn't get to where I'm going yet.
1: Oh, that's all right. That's all right. I'm interrupting. I've been given permission to... I think we ought to do that, like in front of these friends and maybe the people who are listening.
0: Sure.
1: In fact, right after we got married, we did this. We've got a big frame around. A bunch of friends sign this just to underscore the covenant-keeping love of God.
0: And that they are going to help us.
1: And they're going to hold us to account. That's right.
0: Yeah, this was it's sitting here on the platform, a beautiful gift that some dear friends gave us. It's calligraphied, and it's actually got our vows written out. And
1: it does.
0: This is hanging on the wall as we walk from our garage into the house.
1: Right.
0: It's on that wall
1: every
0: in the
1: time.
0: House.
1: That's right.
0: We pass it every day.
1: So, like, I know you're busy and stuff, but maybe could we, like, repeat our vows right now?
0: Could we
1: do that?
0: Let's do it.
1: Okay.
0: Yeah.
1: In front of these
0: witnesses.
1: Okay. Let me just kneel down here so we're at the same level. All right. I think I go first. So, I thought of it a moment ago. I wish I had memorized this, but then I'd be really nervous. So I'm going to go ahead and read this, okay? In the presence of God and these witnesses, by a holy covenant, I, Robert, take you, Nancy, to be my wife. I joyfully and gratefully receive you as God's gracious gift. I promise to love you, to cherish you, and to shepherd you as Christ loves, cherishes, and shepherds his church. And I promise to give myself for you as Christ laid down his life for us. I promise to wash you with the word so as to present you holy and blameless before our Lord. With sincerity of heart and in dependence on the grace of God and the power of the Holy Spirit, I pledge to you my tenderness, my faithfulness, my friendship, my affection, and my love as long as we both shall live.
0: And in the presence of God and you, Robert, to be my husband, I joyfully and gratefully receive you as God's gracious gift. I promise to respect you, to reverence you, and to submit to you in everything as my earthly head, as the church respects, reverences, and submits to Christ, her eternal head. As your helper, I will love, comfort, and support you, and will serve the Lord by your side. With sincerity of heart and in dependence on the grace of God and the power of the Holy Spirit, I pledge to you my tenderness, my faithfulness, my friendship, my affection, and my love as long as we both shall live.
1: I love you.
0: I love you, honey.
1: You can kiss the bride.
0: Thank you for making those vows, honey. Thank you for being a vow keeper. And these are more precious today even
1: us. That's true.
0: And I just wonder, because I know we have a lot of people listening who our story is way different than their story.
1: That's right.
0: And maybe they're in a marriage where they're struggling to keep their vows, or maybe they've been divorced and this hits some raw, painful spots, or maybe they're not married and longing. So God knows our hearts, and I wonder if you would just pray, especially, honey, for those who are married and struggling to be faithful. Would you just pray that the faithfulness of God and his grace would be with them today?
1: So, Father, that's what we do pray for, men and women who need this touch, who need this reassurance that you know what you're doing and that you're present in their marriage. I pray for the courage to step up, who will speak truth. I pray for humility. I pray that men and women would find themselves repenting and confessing, going first, asking themselves, what do I have to confess before they put pressure on their mate to confess something else? So all these things, we could go on and on, but you know our hearts, you know our great desire that our marriage would reflect the love of Christ, the bride of Christ, the church, your holy bride. We thank you. We praise you in advance for what you're going to do in the hearts of men and women who are hearing this covenant-keeping promise. We love you. We thank you. In Jesus' holy name we pray. Amen.
0: Amen.
1: Amen.
2: 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Decades ago, most people had small homes and big families. Now, most have large homes and small families. So, what does this say about us? Nancy will address that tomorrow. Please be back for Revive.

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1: For I know the thoughts that I think toward you, says the Lord, thoughts of peace and not of evil, to give you a future and a hope. 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
2: Romans 10:17 says, faith comes by hearing, and hearing by the word of God. 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
1: Acts chapter 13. Now when they had fulfilled all that was written concerning him, they took him down from the tree and laid him in a tomb, placed by those who came up with him from Galilee to Jerusalem, who are witnesses to the people. And we declare to you glad tidings, that promise which was made to the fathers. God has fulfilled this for us, their children, in that he has raised up Jesus. As it is also written in the second psalm, you are my son, today I have begotten you. And that he raised him from the dead, no more to return to corruption, he has spoken thus, I will give you the sure mercies of David. Therefore he also says in another psalm, you will not allow your Holy One to see corruption. For David, after he had served his own generation by the will of God, fell asleep, was buried with his fathers, and saw corruption. But he whom God raised up saw no corruption. Therefore let it be known to you, brethren, that through this man is preached to you the forgiveness of sins. And by him everyone who believes is justified from all things from which you could not be justified by the law of Moses. Beware, therefore, lest what has been spoken in the prophets come upon you. Behold, you despisers, marvel and perish, for I work a work in your days, a work which you will by no means believe, though one were to declare it to you. So when the Jews went out of the synagogue, the Gentiles begged that these words might be preached to them the next Sabbath. Now when the congregation had broken up, many of the Jews and devout proselytes followed Paul and Barnabas, who, speaking to them, persuaded them to continue in the grace of God. But when the Jews saw the multitudes, they were filled with envy, and contradicting and blaspheming, they opposed the things spoken by Paul. Then Paul and Barnabas grew bold and said, it was necessary that the word of God should be spoken to you first. But since you reject it and judge yourselves unworthy of everlasting life, behold, we turn to the Gentiles. For so the Lord has commanded us, I have set you as a light to the Gentiles, that you should be for salvation to the ends of the earth. Now when the Gentiles heard this, they were glad and glorified the word of the Lord, and as many as had been appointed to eternal life believed. And the word of the Lord was being spread throughout all the region, but the Jews stirred up the devout and prominent women and the chief men of the city, raised up persecution against Paul and Barnabas, and expelled them from their region. But they shook off the dust from their feet against them, and came to Iconium. And the disciples were filled with joy and with the Holy Spirit. Acts chapter 14. Now it happened in Iconium that they went together to the synagogue of the Jews, and so spoke that a great multitude both of the Jews and of the Greeks believed. But the unbelieving Jews stirred up the Gentiles and poisoned their minds against the brethren. Therefore they stayed there a long time, speaking boldly in the Lord, who was bearing witness to the word of his grace, granting signs and wonders to be done by their hands. But the multitude of the city was divided. Part sided with the Jews, and part with the apostles. And when a violent attempt was made by both the Gentiles and Jews, and fled to Lystra and Derbe, cities of Lycaonia, and to the surrounding region. And they were preaching the gospel there. And in Lystra, a certain man without strength in his feet was sitting, a cripple from his mother's womb, who had never walked. This man heard Paul speaking. Paul, observing him intently and seeing that he had faith to be healed, said with a loud voice, "Stand up straight on your feet." And he leaped and walked. Now when the people saw what Paul had done, they raised their voices, saying in the Lycaonian language, "The gods have come down to us in the likeness of men." And Barnabas they called Zeus, and Paul Hermes, because he was the chief speaker. Then the priest of Zeus, whose temple was in front of their city, brought oxen and garlands to the gates, intending to sacrifice with the multitudes. But when the apostles, Barnabas and Paul, heard this, they tore their clothes and ran in among the multitude, crying out and saying, "Men, why are you doing these things? We also are men with the same nature as you, and preach to you that you should turn from these useless things to the living God, who made the heaven, the earth, the sea, and all things that are in them, who in bygone generations allowed all nations to walk in their own ways. Nevertheless, he did not leave himself without witness, in that he did good, gave us rain from heaven and fruitful seasons, filling our hearts with food and gladness." And with these sayings, they could scarcely restrain the multitudes from sacrificing to them. Then Jews from Antioch and Iconium came there, and having persuaded the multitudes, they stoned Paul and dragged him out of the city, supposing him to be dead. However, when the disciples gathered around him, he rose up and went into the city. And the next day he departed with Barnabas to Derbe. And when they had preached the gospel to that city and made many disciples, they returned to Lystra, Iconium, and Antioch, strengthening the souls of the disciples, exhorting them to continue in the faith, and saying, "We must, through many tribulations, enter the kingdom of God." So when they had appointed elders in every church and prayed with fasting, they commended them to the Lord in whom they had believed. And after they had passed through Pisidia, they came to Pamphylia. Now when they had preached the word in Perga, they went down to Attalia, and from there they sailed to Antioch, where they had been commended to the grace of God for the work which they had completed. Now, when they had come and gathered the church together, they reported all that God had done with them, and that he had opened the door of faith to the Gentiles. So they stayed there a long time with the disciples. Acts chapter 15. And certain men came down from Judea and taught the brethren, "Unless you are circumcised according to the custom of Moses, you cannot be saved." Therefore, when Paul and Barnabas had no small dissension and dispute with them, they determined that Paul and Barnabas and certain others of them should go up to Jerusalem to the apostles and elders about this question. So being sent on their way by the church, they passed through Phoenicia and Samaria, describing the conversion of the Gentiles, and they caused great joy to all the brethren. And when they had come to Jerusalem, they were received by the church and the apostles and the elders, and they reported all things that God had done with them. But some of the sect of the Pharisees who believed rose up, saying, "It is necessary to circumcise them and to command them to keep the law of Moses." Now the apostles and elders came together to consider this matter. And when there had been much dispute, Peter rose up and said to them, "Men and brethren, you know that a good while ago God chose among us that by my mouth the Gentiles should hear the word of the gospel and believe. So God, who knows the heart, acknowledged them by giving them the Holy Spirit just as he did to us, and made no distinction between us and them, purifying their hearts by faith."
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1: I will lift up my eyes to the hills. From whence comes my help? My help comes from the Lord, who made heaven and earth. 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

Well, you know, my brother Dave was always one of those people who took the rough path. One day, I got a call from Dave, and Dave said, "Kevin, you aren't going to believe it. It's like I finally get it about God." And in the background, blaring over the radio, was Mercy Me's song, "I Can Only Imagine." I can only

0: few weeks later, we were waiting for him to come to a football game, and he never showed up. We got word later that he had passed away and gone home to heaven, and I had the privilege of sharing with my parents, "Don't worry, Dave is with the Lord."
1: Therefore, if anyone is in Christ, he is a new creation. Old things have passed away. Behold, all things have become new.
2: I can only imagine.
0: Because God is faithful. 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

Blessed is he that considereth the poor. The Lord will deliver him in time of trouble. The Lord will preserve him and keep him alive. And he shall be blessed upon the earth, and thou wilt not deliver him unto the will of his enemies. The Lord will strengthen him upon the bed of languishing. Thou wilt make all his bed in his sickness. Reading from Psalm 41, verses 1 through 3.

0: Everyone has a part to play in growing the kingdom of God. Some teach, some pray, some serve. But all of us have the opportunity to support kingdom work through our resources.
1: I made a choice to pledge. Just thought, well, what if God is big enough to do something in my life? And you know what? I have seen in the last 3 months such a big change. I can feel God's presence. He's just been blessing me so much. I did take a chance, and I really see the fruit of it.
0: You know, giving is meant to be a joyful experience. 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

prove that he was not the Messiah, that he was not God. So this is a challenge to his claims. So in order to test him, they asked, is it lawful for a man to divorce his wife? Now, we won't go into all of this today, but the Pharisees and the Sadducees were split on their view of divorce and remarriage. So they were asking Jesus, what do you think? Can you take sides? And Jesus answered them, verse 3, what did Moses command you? Well, of course, they knew the law of Moses, so they were quick to answer. They said, verse 4, Moses allowed a man to write a certificate of divorce and to send her away. And Jesus said to them, because of your hardness of heart, he wrote you this commandment. In other words, this isn't the way it was supposed to be. Yes, it happens, but it was not God's good plan. Verse 6, from the beginning of creation, that's what he takes them back to. From the beginning of creation, God made them male and female, which, by the way, if you want to just settle the issue of marriage being between a man and a woman, this is where you go. From the beginning, God created them, made them male and female. Therefore, a man shall leave his father and mother, male and female, and hold fast to his wife, a female. And the two, the man and the wife, shall become one flesh. So they are no longer two, but one flesh. What therefore God has joined together, let not man separate. Now, as we just reflect on God's plan for covenant marriage, I want to talk for the remaining time we have today about some ways that we can honor the sacredness, the purity, and the permanence of the marriage covenant. And I want to give you some suggestions if you're married, some other suggestions if you're single, and then some ideas whether you're married or single. If you're married, how can you honor the sacredness, the purity, and the permanence of the marriage covenant? First of all, is through a commitment to exclusiveness, sexual purity. As scripture says in Hebrews, keep the marriage bed undefiled. No one else to be invited into that exclusive, intimate relationship. And adultery can take on many forms. It can be physical, but it can also be emotional or mental. Essentially, it's having intimacy with a member of the opposite sex outside of your own marriage. That may be mental, emotional, physical. So commitment to exclusiveness. There is an exclusiveness to marriage. And then to honor the sacredness of the marriage covenant, learn to build hedges around your marriage, to set boundaries. And don't wait till you're in the middle of the emotions with someone who at the moment became more attractive to you than your own mate. Hedges help to guard our hearts when we get into tough or potentially compromising situations. So just some practical things I've challenged women with over the years and that I'm learning now to practice in my own marriage. First is just don't talk with members of the opposite sex about difficulties in your marriage. Don't go there. Don't go there. If you're going to talk with a pastor or a counselor, do it with another woman. Do it with his wife so that your heart is not getting drawn to someone who may be very sympathetic, very helpful in a time when you need help. Now, I'm not saying this is ironclad, but I'm saying as a rule, don't talk about problems in your marriage, especially in a complaining way with another man. With meals and travel, the workplace is in many cases where women are spending more time with another man than they do with their own mate. And so that's where hedges and safeguards need to be established. Internet is another place that is being used to wreak havoc on marriages today. Facebook, people sharing access, sharing passwords. There needs to be protection. There needs to be accountability. There needs to be care. Now, you determine with your mate the best way to do that. I'm not saying that the same rules that you put into place in your marriage will be the exact same ones for somebody else's marriage, but be intentional about it. Think about it, because if you don't, you're going to get caught off guard potentially at some point, and many people could tell their story of how that happened. You can't be best friends with another man who's not your husband. You can't do it. So many women today thinking this kind of interaction with other men that's inappropriate for someone other than their husband, saying, oh, we can do this. It's not safe. It's not okay. It's not affirming the

0: sacredness and the permanence of the marriage covenant. And another encouragement to those who are married, get rid of the nuclear option. The D word, divorce. A commitment to permanence means you are not going to throw this word around. No matter how hurt you are, no matter how hard it is, you're not going to consider divorce an option. I have a pastor friend who encouraged husbands and wives to affirm their commitment to the permanence of their marriage covenant. And he said, I want you to say to your mate, I will never divorce you. And a few days later, a lady came to him and she was laughing. She had heard this challenge and she told the pastor, she said, my husband is a man of few words. Every morning he eats breakfast with a paper in front of him. She said, I never see his face. I just push his breakfast underneath the paper. And she said, yesterday he said through the paper, honey, I went ahead and had your name put by mine on the tombstone. Well, tears welled up in that woman's eyes as she shared this with her pastor, because she knew that in his own way, her husband was saying, I'm in this thing with you till death. And then married women, teach your children the meaning of the marriage covenant, that divorce is not an option. My dad taught this, who had divorce in his family background, but he taught us over and over again, it's permanent, it's permanent, it's permanent. Divorce is not an option. And listen, don't be afraid to share out of your failures, out of where you've blown it, because your children need to hear that too. Now, if you're single, just a couple of words here. First of all, if you're dating, as you date, in your dating standards, ask, am I honoring my future husband and our marriage covenant if it turns out to be someone other than who I'm dating now? In your present dating, are you honoring the marriage covenant with your future husband? And just another challenge to single Christians today, get married instead of living together. Living together has become just mainstream and the norm for so many couples in the church today. If you want to honor the marriage covenant, get married. You will make a statement about the covenant-keeping love of God when you do. Whether you're married or single, pray for the marriages of others. Don't take for granted that anybody you know has a marriage that's home free. Every marriage has attacks. Every marriage has difficulties. So pray when you are around other couples, your family, your friends, pray for them as you hope they do for you. Encourage, support, and invest in the marriages of others. And when they're struggling, don't be one of their friends who says to that woman, I don't see how you put up with that. You need to get out of that marriage. So many friends undermine the permanence and the sacredness of the marriage covenant by counseling their friends who they're sympathizing with. They're concerned for them. They care for them. They're well-meaning friends, but they're discouraging them from being faithful to that marriage covenant. And here, something for all of us. Let's stop making negative comments and jokes about marriage. It's holy. Now, there are funny things that happen in marriage. Robert and I love to laugh together, and we laugh about our differences, and we laugh in retrospect about some of the hard things we go through. So it's not that there shouldn't be joy and laughter in marriage, but let's not mock marriage. And let's not say as often how hard marriage is. Yes, marriage is hard. Any two people living together, male and female, husband and wife, there are differences that can create challenges. So it is hard. It's hard work, but it's good work. So let's focus on what's good and beautiful and God-honoring about it. And remember what's at stake. Marriage is not just about feeling good or feeling loved. More than that, it's about showcasing God's faithful, persevering, unending love for the church. And when you think about marriage from God's perspective, it gets a whole lot more serious. Let me give you one more suggestion if you're married for how to honor and celebrate the permanence, the beauty of the marriage covenant. And that's to do this. Remember when you stood at the altar and you said, I do. And periodically take time to rehearse the vows, the covenant that you made before God. Remember that day when you stood at the altar with your mate-to-be and you said, I do.
1: Hey, Nancy, Nancy.
0: Wait, I didn't get to where I'm going yet.
1: Oh, that's all right. That's all right. I'm interrupting. I've been given permission. I think we ought to do that, like in front of these friends and maybe the people who are listening.
0: Sure.
1: In fact, right after we got married, we did this. We've got a big frame around our vows. And actually, at our rehearsal dinner, we had a bunch of friends sign this just to underscore the covenant-keeping love of God.
0: And that they are going to help us.
1: And they're going
0: to
1: hold us to account. That's right.
0: Yeah, this was it's sitting here on the platform, a beautiful gift that some dear friends gave us. It's calligraphied, and it's actually got our vows written out. And
1: this
0: is hanging on the wall as we walk from our garage into the house.
1: Right.
0: It's on that wall
1: every
0: in the
1: time.
0: House.
1: That's right.
0: We pass it every day.
1: So, like, I know you're busy and stuff, but maybe could we, like, repeat our vows right now?
0: Could
1: we do that?
0: Let's do it.
1: Okay. Yeah. In front of these friends?
0: In front of these friends, these witnesses.
1: Okay. Let me just kneel down here so we're at the same level. All right. I think I go first. So, I thought of it a moment ago. I wish I had memorized this, but then I'd be really nervous. So, I'm going to go ahead and read this, okay? In the presence of God and these witnesses, by a holy covenant, I, Robert, take you, Nancy, to be my wife. I joyfully and gratefully receive you as God's gracious gift. I promise to love you, to cherish you, and to shepherd you as Christ loves, cherishes, and shepherds his church. And I promise to give myself for you as Christ laid down his life for us. I promise to wash you with the word so as to present you holy and blameless before our Lord. With sincerity of heart and in dependence on the grace of God and the power of the Holy Spirit, I pledge to you my tenderness, my faithfulness, my friendship, my affection, and my love as long as we both shall live.
0: Thank you, honey. And in the presence of God and these witnesses, by a holy covenant, I, Nancy, take you, Robert, to be my husband. I joyfully and gratefully receive you as God's gracious gift. I promise to respect you, to reverence you, and to submit to you in everything as my earthly head, as the church respects, reverences, and submits to Christ, her eternal head. As your helper, I will love, comfort, and support you, and will serve the Lord by your side. With sincerity of heart and in dependence on the grace of God and the power of the Holy Spirit, I pledge to you my tenderness, my faithfulness, my friendship, my affection, and my love as long as we both shall live.
1: I love you.
0: I love you, honey.
1: You can kiss the bride.
0: Thank you for making those vows, honey. Thank you for being a vow keeper. And these are more precious today even
1: to
0: us. That's
1: true.
0: And I just wonder, because I know we have a lot of people listening who our story is way different than their story.
1: That's right.
0: And maybe they're in a marriage where they're struggling to keep their vows, or maybe they've been divorced and this hits some raw, painful spots, or maybe they're not married and longing. So God knows our hearts, and I wonder if you would just pray, especially, honey, for those who are married and struggling to be faithful. Would you just pray that the faithfulness of God and his grace would be with them today?
1: So, Father, that's what we do pray for, men and women who need this touch, who need this reassurance that you know what you're doing and that you're present in their marriage. I pray for the courage to step up. I pray for the courage to invite a pastor in or a Christian counselor who will speak truth. I pray for humility. I pray that men and women would find themselves repenting and confessing, going first, asking themselves, what do I have to confess, before they put pressure on their mate to confess something else. So all these things, we could go on and on, but you know our hearts, you know our great desire, that our marriage would reflect the love of Christ, the bride of Christ, the church, your holy bride. We thank you. We praise you in advance for what you're going to do in the hearts of men and women who are hearing this covenant-keeping promise. We love you. We thank you. In Jesus' holy name we pray. Amen.
0: Amen.
2: 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And remember, if you're outside the U.S. or Canada, we can't send a physical copy, but we've got a digital download all ready for you. 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Now, most have large homes and small families. So, what does this say about us? Nancy will address that tomorrow. Please be back

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1: For I know the thoughts that I think toward you, says the Lord, thoughts of peace and not of evil, to give you a future and a hope. 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
2: Romans 10:17 says, faith comes by hearing, and hearing by the word of God. 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
1: Acts chapter 13. Now when they had fulfilled all that was written concerning him, they took him down from the tree and laid him in a tomb. But God raised him from the dead. He was seen for many days by those who came up with him from Galilee to Jerusalem, who are witnesses to the people. And we declare to you glad tidings, that promise which was made to the fathers. God has fulfilled this for us, their children, in that he has raised up Jesus. As it is also written in the second Psalm, you are my son. Today I have begotten you. And that he raised him from the dead, no more to return to corruption, he has spoken thus, I will give you the sure mercies of David. Therefore he also says in another psalm, you will not allow your Holy One to see corruption. For David, after he had served his own generation by the will of God, fell asleep, was buried with his fathers, and saw corruption. But he whom God raised up saw no corruption. Therefore let it be known to you, brethren, that through this man is preached to you the forgiveness of sins. And by him everyone who believes is justified from all things from which you could not be justified by the law of Moses. Beware, therefore, lest what has been spoken in the prophets come upon you. Behold, you despisers, marvel and perish. For I work a work in your days, a work which you will by no means believe, though one were to declare it to you. So when the Jews went out of the synagogue, the Gentiles begged that these words might be preached to them the next Sabbath. Now when the congregation had broken up, many of the Jews and devout proselytes followed Paul and Barnabas, who, speaking to them, persuaded them to continue in the grace of God. On the next Sabbath, almost the whole city came together to hear the word of God. But when the Jews saw the multitudes, they were filled with envy, and contradicting and blaspheming, they opposed the things spoken by Paul. Then Paul and Barnabas grew bold and said, it was necessary that the word of God should be spoken to you first. But since you reject it and judge yourselves unworthy of everlasting life, behold, we turn to the Gentiles. For so the Lord has commanded us, I have set you as a light to the Gentiles, that you should be for salvation to the ends of the earth. Now when the Gentiles heard this, they were glad and glorified the word of the Lord, and as many as had been appointed to eternal life believed. And the word of the Lord was being spread throughout all the region, but the Jews stirred up the devout and prominent women and the chief men of the city, raised up persecution against Paul and Barnabas, and expelled them from their region. But they shook off the dust from their feet against them, and came to Iconium, and the disciples were filled with joy and with the Holy Spirit. Acts chapter 14. Now it happened in Iconium that they went together to the synagogue of the Jews, and so spoke that a great multitude both of the Jews and of the Greeks believed. But the unbelieving Jews stirred up the Gentiles and poisoned their minds against the brethren. Therefore they stayed there a long time, speaking boldly in the Lord, who was bearing witness to the word of his grace, granting signs and wonders to be done by their hands. But the multitude of the city was divided. Part sided with the Jews, and part with the apostles. And when a violent attempt was made by both the Gentiles and Jews with their rulers to abuse and stone them, they became aware of it and fled to Lystra and Derbe, cities of Lycaonia, and to the surrounding region. And they were preaching the gospel there. And in Lystra, a certain man without strength in his feet was sitting, a cripple from his mother's womb, who had never walked. This man heard Paul speaking. Paul, observing him intently and seeing that he had faith to be healed, said with a loud voice, "Stand up straight on your feet." And he leaped and walked. Now when the people saw what Paul had done, they raised their voices, saying in the Lycaonian language, "The gods have come down to us in the likeness of men." And Barnabas they called Zeus, and Paul Hermes, because he was the chief speaker. Then the priest of Zeus, whose temple was in front of their city, brought oxen and garlands to the gates, intending to sacrifice with the multitudes. But when the apostles, Barnabas and Paul, heard this, they tore their clothes and ran in among the multitude, crying out and saying, "Men, why are you doing these things? We also are men with the same nature as you, and preach to you that you should turn from these useless things to the living God, who made the heaven, the earth, the sea, and all things that are in them, who in bygone generations allowed all nations to walk in their own ways. Nevertheless, he did not leave himself without witness, in that he did good, gave us rain from heaven and fruitful seasons, filling our hearts with food and gladness." And with these sayings, they could scarcely restrain the multitudes from sacrificing to them. Then Jews from Antioch and Iconium came there, and having persuaded the multitudes, they stoned Paul and dragged him out of the city, supposing him to be dead. However, when the disciples gathered around him, he rose up and went into the city. And the next day he departed with Barnabas to Derbe. And when they had preached the gospel to that city and made many disciples, they returned to Lystra, Iconium, and Antioch, strengthening the souls of the disciples, exhorting them to continue in the faith, and saying, "We must, through many tribulations, enter the kingdom of God." So when they had appointed elders in every church and prayed with fasting, they commended them to the Lord in whom they had believed. And after they had passed through Pisidia, they came to Pamphylia. Now when they had preached the word in Perga, they went down to Attalia, and from there they sailed to Antioch, where they had been commended to the grace of God for the work which they had completed. Now, when they had come and gathered the church together, they reported all that God had done with them, and that he had opened the door of faith to the Gentiles. So they stayed there a long time with the disciples. Acts chapter 15. And certain men came down from Judea and taught the brethren, "Unless you are circumcised according to the custom of Moses, you cannot be saved." Therefore, when Paul and Barnabas had no small dissension and dispute with them, they determined that Paul and Barnabas and certain others of them should go up to Jerusalem to the apostles and elders about this question. So being sent on their way by the church, they passed through Phoenicia and Samaria, describing the conversion of the Gentiles, and they caused great joy to all the brethren. And when they had come to Jerusalem, they were received by the church and the apostles and the elders, and they reported all things that God had done with them. But some of the sect of the Pharisees who believed rose up, saying, "It is necessary to circumcise them and to command them to keep the law of Moses." Now the apostles and elders came together to consider this matter. And when there had been much dispute, Peter rose up and said to them, "Men and brethren, you know that a good while ago God chose among us that by my mouth the Gentiles should hear the word of the gospel and believe. So God, who knows the heart, acknowledged them by giving them the Holy Spirit just as he did to us, and made no distinction between us and them, purifying their hearts by faith."
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1: I will lift up my eyes to the hills. 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

Well, you know, my brother Dave was always one of those people who took the rough path. One day, I got a call from Dave, and Dave said, "Kevin, you aren't going to believe it. It's like I finally get it about God." And in the background, blaring over the radio, was Mercy Me's song, "I Can Only Imagine." I can

0: few weeks later, we were waiting for him to come to a football game, and he never showed up. We got word later that he had passed away and gone home to heaven, and I had the privilege of sharing with my parents, "Don't worry, Dave is with the Lord."
1: Therefore, if anyone is in Christ, he is a new creation. Old things have passed away. Behold, all things have become new.
2: I can only imagine.
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1: Hear the Word. Reading from Psalm 41, verses 1 through 3. Blessed is he that considereth the poor. The Lord will deliver him in time of trouble. The Lord will preserve him and keep him alive, and he shall be blessed upon the earth, and thou wilt not deliver him unto the will of his enemies. The Lord will strengthen him upon the bed of languishing. Thou wilt make all his bed in his sickness. Reading from Psalm 41, verses 1 through 3.

0: Everyone has a part to play in growing in the kingdom of God. Some teach, some pray, some serve. But all of us have the opportunity to support kingdom work through our resources.
1: I made a choice to pledge. Just thought, well, what if God is big enough to do something in my life? And you know what? I have seen in the last 3 months such a big change. I can feel God's presence. He's just been blessing me so much. I did take a chance, and I really see the fruit of it.
0: You know, giving is meant to be a joyful experience. 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

0: Ezekiel chapter 38, verse 23. So I will show my greatness and my holiness and make myself known in the eyes of many nations. Then they will know that I am the Lord.
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For this is the will of God in Christ Jesus for you. 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

0: 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The Lord is a stronghold for the oppressed, a stronghold in times of trouble. And those who know your name put their trust in you.
1: Lord, I need you. Oh, I need you.
0: For you, O Lord, have not forsaken those who seek you.
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although the fig tree shall not blossom. Neither shall fruit be in the vines. The labor of the olive shall fail, and the fields shall yield no meat. The flock shall be cut off from the fold, and there shall be no herd in the stalls. Yet I will rejoice in the Lord. I will joy in the God of my salvation. Reading from Habakkuk 3, verses 17 through 18.

Hi, this is Tom Evans, and this last July 4th was very unusual in that it is the 250th anniversary of the signing of the Declaration of Independence. Have you ever considered just how uniquely different these United States are in comparison to every other country in history? Other countries have tried to copy our Constitution and system of government, but have failed because they misunderstand the fundamental importance of liberty and our right to life as given to us by God, our Creator. What was so unique about America's founding was the acknowledgement and dependence of our founders upon God and His natural laws. For those of us who have experienced true liberty, the liberty that frees us from sin and death, we can be grateful that God has placed us in a country, that we can therefore boldly declare the news of liberty from death in Christ Jesus. 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

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O sing unto the Lord a new song. Sing unto the Lord all the earth. Sing unto the Lord, bless his name. Shew forth his salvation from day to day.

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1: The Apostle Paul reminds us in Hebrews to remember those suffering persecution as though suffering with him. 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
2: We're responding to attacks within 48 hours. What does that mean? 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We're bringing medicine. 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We work with village security teams. We give them training. We give them awareness, intelligence gathering skills, so we can try to prevent these attacks. We're on the humanitarian side, but we're

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1: The Apostle Paul reminds us in Hebrews to remember those suffering persecution as though suffering with him. 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
2: We're responding to attacks within 48 hours. What does that mean? We're bringing food, we're bringing medicine. 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We work with village security teams. We give them training, we give them awareness, intelligence gathering skills, so we can try to prevent these attacks. We're on the humanitarian side, but we're also trying to proactively save lives instead of just responding.
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0: There's two ways to deal with suffering. One is to let it drive you away from God, and one is to let it drive you closer to God. I mean, suffering can be the hammer that drives you like a nail into the love of God, because you just cling to Him.
1: Out of the depths I cry to you. In darkest places I will call.
0: Even if you don't feel like praying, pray. If you don't feel like worshiping, worship. If you don't feel like going to church, go to the church. Just like when you go into a gymnasium and you're exercising, you feel like you're getting weaker, even though you're actually getting stronger. If you just hold on to God during hard times, you'll find that when it's over, when you're out of the gymnasium, you're stronger for it.

But he said to me, my grace is sufficient for you, for my strength is made perfect in weakness. Therefore, most gladly, I will rather boast in my infirmities, that the power of Christ may rest upon me. 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

In Isaiah 62, the prophet is speaking to God's people, and he says, God is going to change your name. You will no more be called forsaken, and your land will no more be called desolate. But he gives them new names. You shall be called, My Delight is in Her, and your land will be called Married. That word married is actually the Hebrew word Beulah.

0: Make a joyful noise unto God, all ye lands. Sing forth the honor of his name. Make his praise glorious. Say unto God, how terrible art thou in thy works! Through the greatness of thy power shall thine enemies submit themselves unto thee. All the earth shall worship thee, and shall sing unto thee. They shall sing to thy name. Selah. Reading from Psalm 66, verses 1 through 4.
1: Hi, this is Tom Evans, and this last July 4th was very unusual in that it is the 250th anniversary of the signing of the Declaration of Independence. Have you ever considered just how uniquely different these United States are in comparison to every other country in history? Other countries have tried to copy our Constitution and system of government, but have failed because they misunderstand the fundamental importance of liberty and our right to life as given to us by God, our Creator. What was so unique about America's founding was the acknowledgement and dependence of our founders upon God and His natural laws. For those of us who have experienced true liberty, the liberty that frees us from sin and death, we can be grateful that God has placed us in a country, that we can therefore boldly declare the news of liberty from death in Christ Jesus. 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

Psalm 145, verses 8 and 9. The Lord is gracious and full of compassion, slow to anger, and great in mercy. The Lord is good to all, and His tender mercies are over all His works.

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Blessed is the man who trusts in him. Family Radio.

0: Charles Wesley was born December 18th, 1707, and although he was ordained in the Church of England, he continued to struggle to find peace with God. That all changed on May 21st, 1738.
1: And can it be that I should gain?
0: He was recovering from an illness and was reading the book of Galatians. Wesley wrote that he finally gave himself to Christ, and in that moment found peace and assurance in Jesus' saving love. Just 2 days later, he began writing hymns. One of the very first that he wrote, written out of his own conversion experience, remains much beloved today.

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1: The Apostle Paul reminds us in Hebrews to remember those suffering persecution as though suffering with him. Here's Judd Saul, award-winning documentary filmmaker and founder of Equipping the Persecuted and TruthNigeria.com.
2: We're responding to attacks within 48 hours. What does that mean? We're bringing food. We're bringing medicine. 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We work with village security teams. We give them training. We give them awareness, intelligence gathering skills, so we can try to prevent these attacks. We're on the humanitarian side, but we're also trying to proactively save lives instead of just responding.
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Psalm 91, verses 14 and 15. Because he has loved me, therefore I will deliver him. I will set him securely on high, because he has known my name. He will call upon me, and I will answer him. I will be with him in trouble. I will rescue him and

Come to me, all you who labor and are heavy laden, and I will give you rest. 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

Hebrews 12, verse 28. Therefore, let us be grateful for receiving a kingdom that cannot be shaken. 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

John 11, verses 25 and 26. Jesus said to her, "I am the resurrection and the life. The one who believes in me will live, even though they die. And whoever lives by believing in me will never die."

If we confess our sins, He is faithful and just to forgive us our sins and to cleanse us from all unrighteousness. 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
2: 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He's just been blessing me so much. 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
3: Did we domesticate ourselves? 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The story of evolution usually goes like this. Those who are the fittest, the toughest, or the strongest survive and reproduce. The others die out. But according to other studies, tameness was supposedly selected for in human evolution, somehow resulting in genetic changes as we domesticated ourselves, ganging up against bullies to get ahead. In other words, the nice guy wins. But this goes against the evolutionary story of survival of the fittest. This story is always changing because it's just that, a story invented by humans about the past. We need to start with God's unchanging word, not man's word.
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1: Our scripture reading today is from the book of Isaiah. And for our final reading in this book, God paints a beautiful picture of a future time when His church will be restored, beginning with the first coming of Christ and ending with the final day when all things will be made new.
6: For behold, I create new heavens and a new earth, and the former shall not be remembered nor come into mind. But be ye glad and rejoice forever in that which I create. For behold, I create Jerusalem a rejoicing, and her people a joy. And I will rejoice in Jerusalem, and joy in my people, and the voice of weeping shall be no more heard in her, nor the voice of crying. There shall be no more thence an infant of days, nor an old man that hath not filled his days. For the child shall die 100 years old, but the sinner, being 100 years old, shall be accursed. And they shall build houses and inhabit them, and they shall plant vineyards and eat the fruit of them. They shall not build and another inhabit, they shall not plant and another eat. For as the days of a tree are the days of my people, and mine elect shall long enjoy the work of their hands. They shall not labor in vain, nor bring forth for trouble, for they are the seed of the blessed of the Lord, and their offspring with them.
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1: The Apostle Paul reminds us in Hebrews to remember those suffering persecution as those suffering with him. 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
2: We're responding to attacks within 48 hours. What does that mean? We're bringing food, we're bringing medicine. 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We work with village security teams. We give them training, we give them awareness, intelligence gathering skills, so we can try to prevent these attacks. We're on the humanitarian side, but we're also trying to proactively save lives instead of just responding.
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Psalm 46, 1 through 3. God is our refuge and strength, a very present help in trouble. Therefore, we will not fear, though the earth gives way, though the mountains be moved into the heart of the sea, though its waters roar and foam, though the mountains tremble at its swelling.

0: Welcome back to another episode of 5 Minutes in Church History. On this episode, we are visiting with the Puritan William Googe. Now, his last name is spelled G-O-U-G-E, but it's pronounced Googe. He was educated at Eton School, that famous school along the Thames over by Windsor Castle. And then he went on to study at King's College, Cambridge, taking a BA and his master's degree. He was, for a while, a fellow and a lecturer at King's. He lectured on one of the Puritans' favorite things, Ramist logic. He also lectured on Hebrew. Then he moved to London, and there in London, he married Elizabeth Colton. They had 13 children together. His wife, Elizabeth, died after the birth of their 13th child. One of Googe's books was entitled Domestical Duties. It was a rather popular Puritan text on family life. And with such a big family, William Googe had plenty of experience to draw upon to write that book. So what else did William Googe do? Well, he pastored, and he was a prominent member of the Westminster Assembly, first as pastor. Googe first went to the Blackfriars Church, also known as St. Anne's Church, in 1608. He served initially as an associate minister from 1608 to 1621, and then in that year he became the pastor of Blackfriars Church, a post he held until his death in 1653. If you add it all up, he was at Blackfriars for a total of 45 years. He had a reputation for being a compassionate minister, especially to the downtrodden and to the dejected. He was known as quite a man of charity. Back in 1621, when he first became senior minister, he was arrested by King James I. Some of the sermons that Googe had preached and some of the ideas he set forth did not set too well with King James, and so to show his power, James had him thrown into prison for a few months. Googe preached two times every Sunday, and for 35 years straight, he gave a Wednesday evening lecture. During the time of his ministry, Blackfriars had to undergo numerous expansions and building projects to accommodate all of the people that were wanting to be a part of his church and to sit under the preaching and the ministry of Googe. He was also a prominent member of the Westminster Assembly. Being a minister in London, it gave him ready access to the assembly, and he played quite a key role. He played a conciliatory role regarding his friend Cornelius Burgess. Burgess was called a fiery Puritan, and he was indeed suspended from the assembly. Well, Googe helped him to get back into the assembly after all due apologies were made. At one time, Googe chaired the Committee on the Actual Confession of Faith, that centerpiece document produced by the Westminster Assembly. He was known as a man of diligence and discipline. He had routines that marked his entire life. At the end of his life, as he was passing his 75th year, he had mounting physical difficulties. He was preaching much less than he would have liked to. He spent his final year working on what was to be his magnum opus, his commentary on Hebrews. Earlier, Googe had preached 1,000 sermons, yes, a full millennia of sermons on the book of Hebrews. So Googe had plenty of manuscript material to work with to write his commentary. He didn't quite finish it. He made it about halfway through to the final chapter of Hebrews, Hebrews chapter 13. Right at verse 14, the author of Hebrews tells us, "We have no lasting city, but we seek the city that is to come." Googe was known as the father of London ministers, the earthly city where he served so faithfully, not only his congregation at Blackfriars, but through his books and through his work on the Westminster Assembly to serve Christians really through the centuries and around the globe. Well, that is the Puritan, William Googe. And I'm Steve Nichols, and thanks for joining us for 5 Minutes in Church History.
1: 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But the greatest of these is love. 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

Psalm 46, 1 through 3. God is our refuge and strength, a very present help in trouble. Therefore, we will not fear, though the earth gives way, though the mountains be moved into the heart of the sea, though its waters roar and foam, though the mountains tremble at its swelling.

0: Welcome back to another episode of 5 Minutes in Church History. On this episode, we are visiting with the Puritan William Googe. Now, his last name is spelled G-O-U-G-E, but it's pronounced Googe. He was educated at Eton School, that famous school along the Thames over by Windsor Castle. And then he went on to study at King's College, Cambridge, taking a BA and his master's degree. He was for a while a fellow and a lecturer at King's. He lectured on one of the Puritans' favorite things, Ramist logic. He also lectured on Hebrew. Then he moved to London, and there in London he married Elizabeth Colton. They had 13 children together. His wife Elizabeth died after the birth of their 13th child. One of Googe's books was entitled Domestical Duties. It was a rather popular Puritan text on family life. And with such a big family, William Googe had plenty of experience to draw upon to write that book. So what else did William Googe do? Well, he pastored and he was a prominent member of the Westminster Assembly, first as pastor. Googe first went to the Blackfriars Church, also known as St. Anne's Church, in 1608. He served initially as an associate minister from 1608 to 1621. And then in that year, he became the pastor of Blackfriars Church, a post he held until his death in 1653. If you add it all up, he was at Blackfriars for a total of 45 years. He had a reputation for being a compassionate minister, especially to the downtrodden and to the dejected. He was known as quite a man of charity. Back in 1621, when he first became senior minister, he was arrested by King James I. Some of the sermons that Googe had preached and some of the ideas he set forth did not set too well with King James, and so to show his power, James had him thrown into prison for a few months. Googe preached two times every Sunday, and for 35 years straight, he gave a Wednesday evening lecture. During the time of his ministry, Blackfriars had to undergo numerous expansions and building projects to accommodate all of the people that were wanting to be a part of his church and to sit under the preaching and the ministry of Googe. He was also a prominent member of the Westminster Assembly. Being a minister in London, it gave him ready access to the assembly, and he played quite a key role. He played a conciliatory role regarding his friend Cornelius Burgess. Burgess was called a fiery Puritan, and he was indeed suspended from the assembly. Well, Googe helped him to get back into the assembly after all due apologies were made. At one time, Googe chaired the Committee on the Actual Confession of Faith, that centerpiece document produced by the Westminster Assembly. He was known as a man of diligence and discipline. He had routines that marked his entire life. At the end of his life, as he was passing his 75th year, he had mounting physical difficulties. He was preaching much less than he would have liked to. He spent his final year working on what was to be his magnum opus, his commentary on Hebrews. Earlier, Googe had preached 1,000 sermons, yes, a full millennia of sermons on the book of Hebrews. So Googe had plenty of manuscript material to work with to write his commentary. He didn't quite finish it. He made it about halfway through to the final chapter of Hebrews, Hebrews chapter 13. Right at verse 14, the author of Hebrews tells us, "We have no lasting city, but we seek the city that is to come." Googe was known as the father of London ministers, the earthly city where he served so faithfully, not only his congregation at Blackfriars, but through his books and through his work on the Westminster Assembly to serve Christians really through the centuries and around the globe. Well, that is the Puritan, William Googe. And I'm Steve Nichols, and thanks for joining us for 5 Minutes in Church History.
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1: Hi, this is Tom Evans, and this last July 4th was very unusual in that it is the 250th anniversary of the signing of the Declaration of Independence. Have you ever considered just how uniquely different these United States are in comparison to every other country in history? Other countries have tried to copy our Constitution and system of government, but have failed because they misunderstand the fundamental importance of liberty and our right to life as given to us by God, our Creator. What was so unique about America's founding was the acknowledgement and dependence of our founders upon God and His natural laws. For those of us who have experienced true liberty, the liberty that frees us from sin and death, we can be grateful that God has placed us in a country, that we can therefore boldly declare the news of liberty from death in Christ Jesus. 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

weekend. I hope your Thursday is off to a great start. Glad you are spending a part of it with us. This week we've been looking at John Stott's classic book, The Cross of Christ. 1 Corinthians 15 tells us that the death of Christ

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1: The Apostle Paul reminds us in Hebrews to remember those suffering persecution as though suffering with him. 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

And I hope you're having a great Thursday morning. Glad to have you with us here on Family Radio. You ready for your Bible quiz questions for this morning? All right, let's get to it. Question number one. Jesus said seven things that are recorded in the Gospels while he was hanging on the cross. Traditionally, what is considered the first of those seven statements? And I will tell you that it's a prayer he prays. So he's speaking to God when he says it. That's question number one. Question number two. What is the last thing Jesus is recorded to have said before he died? And I will tell you, it is also a prayer he prays. Just in case you're trying to put these together in your head, he starts with a prayer, he ends with a prayer. What are the two prayers he prays, the first and the last things he says? And then finally, question number three, according to Colossians 2:15, what did Jesus do to principalities and powers on the cross? So what did he do to principalities and powers on the cross? Again, to recap, what's the first thing he said when he was nailed to the cross? What prayer did he pray? What's the last prayer he prayed? The last thing he said? And then Colossians 2:15, what did he do to principalities and powers while he was on the cross? That's challenging, right? All right, you think about that while we sing along, hum along to this hymn. I'll have the answers coming up here in just a minute on Family Radio.

0: And on a Thursday morning, glad to have you with us here on Family Radio. I'm Bob Lapine. You know, we just had the Bible quiz. If you were with us a few minutes ago, you heard the questions. Let me recap them, and I'll give you the answers. We'll see how you did this morning. Question number one, this is about the things Jesus said while he was hanging on the cross. He said seven things, and I said to you, what's the first thing that he said according to the traditional order? And I mentioned that it's a prayer. He starts with a prayer. What is it? When he's talking to his father, he says, Father, forgive them. They do not know what they do. That's considered the first of his seven statements on the cross. Then question number two, what's the last of his seven statements? I told you it is also a prayer. What is it? If you were thinking it is te telestai, it is finished. He said that, but then he ended by saying, Father, into your hands I commit my spirit. So he began with, Father, forgive them. He ends with, Father, into your hands I commit my spirit. And then question number three this morning, according to Colossians 2:15, what did Jesus do to principalities and powers on the cross? The verse says he disarmed them and triumphed over them. He was Christus Victor on the cross. Did you get all three of those? We'll have three more questions coming up tomorrow when we have the Friday edition of the Bible quiz here on Family Radio.
1: The Apostle Paul told the Ephesians, among you there must not be even a hint of sexual immorality. Have you been staying away from even a hint? Here are some questions to help you think about it. Is your thought life pure? Do you find yourself imagining what it would be like to do certain things with certain people? Are you careful in your relationships with the opposite sex? Do you guard your eyes from anything that might tempt you morally? Do you secretly wonder what it would be like to have another man's wife or another woman's husband? When you watch or read things, are they pure and lovely? Do you have any secret or private habits that aren't pure? You'll probably face all kinds of temptation today. Remember how much sin is too much? The scripture says there must not be even a hint. Ask God to fill you with his power and help you to say no to temptation today. He can help you live a life of purity. With Seeking Him, I'm Nancy DeMoss Walkmuth.
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2 Chronicles 7, verse 14. If my people who are called by my name humble themselves and pray and seek my face and turn from their wicked ways, then I will hear from heaven and will forgive their sin and

And I hope you're having a great Thursday morning. Glad to have you with us here on Family Radio. In Proverbs 3, the Bible says, "Let not steadfast love and faithfulness forsake you. Bind them around your neck, write them on the tablets of your heart, so you will find favor and good success in the sight of God and man." Lord, as we come to you this morning, we want to be people who are known by steadfast love and faithfulness. We want first to demonstrate our steadfast love for you and our faithfulness to your ways. Help us to be people who are steadfast in our love for others. We pray that these would be bound around our neck and written on the tablets of our heart. And Lord, we pray that we would know your steadfast love for us and your faithfulness for us, and that as we meditate on these things, they would inspire us to be men and women like you, who are steadfast in our love for others and faithful to what you've called us to. And Lord, we trust that we will find favor and good success in your sight as we do these things today. We pray it in your name. Amen.

0: reading from Proverbs 31. She is a woman of strength and mighty valor. Strength and dignity are her clothing, and she laughs at the time to come. She opens her mouth with wisdom, and the teaching of kindness is on her tongue. Her children rise up and call her blessed. Her husband also, and he praises her. Many women have done excellently, but you surpass them all. Charm is deceitful, and beauty is vain, but a woman who fears the Lord is to be praised. Give her of the fruit of her hands, and let her works praise her in the gates.
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And I hope your Thursday is off to a great start. Glad you are spending a part of it with us. This week we've been looking at John Stott's classic book, The Cross of Christ. 1 Corinthians 15 tells us that the death of Christ is of first importance. It is the centerpiece of the gospel. And John Stott in his book says, it was by his death that Jesus wished above all else to be remembered. He says, there is then, it is safe to say, no Christianity without the cross. If the cross is not central to our religion, ours is not the religion of Jesus. Now, there are those in our day who call themselves Christians but don't see the sacrifice of Christ as central to our faith. In fact, some have called the death of Christ, the idea that he died for our sins, they call it divine child abuse. They say God would not pour out his wrath on his son. So they see the cross in some other light. But when you read your Bible, you see that the scriptures make it clear. In fact, the whole sacrificial system in the Old Testament was designed to point to the one sacrifice that was the perfect sacrifice, the once-for-all sacrifice. The writer of Hebrews says, by the shedding of the blood of bulls and goats, no sin is forgiven. It's only through the perfect sacrifice of the one Lamb of God, the perfect Lamb of God, who takes away the sin of the world. Again, Stott says it was by his death that he wished above all else to be remembered. And there is then, it is safe to say, no Christianity without the cross. If the cross is not central to our religion, it is not the religion of Jesus.

Have you ever heard a song that brought you back to another time in your life? 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

Fanny Crosby was one of the most beloved hymn writers in history. She was blinded at the age of 6 due to a medical error, but despite that, she wrote more than 8,000 gospel hymns over the course of her life, including the much-beloved Blessed Assurance.

This is a hymn that points us to heaven, perfect submission and perfect delight. And for Fanny Crosby, death held no fear. She knew it would bring sight, and the first face she would ever see would be the face of Jesus.

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1: Welcome to Bible Q&A with John MacArthur. John's the author of the MacArthur New Testament Commentary Series. Well, as you gather with friends and family this Christmas season, you'll probably read the Nativity account from the Gospel of Matthew or Luke. In doing so, many folks will skip the genealogies of Jesus. They're long, may seem unimportant. Let's address that for a moment, John. Why did the Holy Spirit include such detailed genealogies in the account of Christ's birth?
2: Absolutely critical to put the genealogies in Matthew and Luke, Denny, because it must be verifiable that Jesus comes through the line of David. The promise came in 2 Samuel 7 from God to David that the Messiah who would reign on the eternal throne would be a son of his. Why two genealogies? One of them is Joseph's genealogy, and the other is Mary's genealogy. And perhaps most people don't even realize that both of them were in the line of David. That's right. In the case of Joseph, he flows right from the very beginning down through Abraham all the way to his father. From the line of Mary, it goes back from her all the way back to David. But in both cases, they were in the Davidic line, so that both his father and his mother, his father simply an earthly symbol of father, since he had no part in the birth of the Lord Jesus Christ, but Mary, his true physical mother in the wonderful reality of the virgin birth, both belong in David's line. No person in the ministry of Jesus ever questioned his lineage.
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here on a Thursday morning. Glad you're with us on Family Radio. I'm Bob Lapine. We've been looking together at the cross of Christ this week, both what the Bible has to say about it and what John Stott says about it in his book by that name. And he points out that to truly examine the cross of Christ will sober us. It should. He says there is much shallowness and levity among us. Prophets and psalmists would probably say of us that there is no fear of God before their eyes. In public worship, our habit is to slouch or to squat. We do not kneel nowadays, let alone prostrate ourselves in humility before God. It's more characteristic of us to clap our hands with joy than to blush with shame or tears. We saunter up to God to claim his patronage and friendship. It does not occur to us that he might send us away. And of course, this idea of holy reverence for God is something that the cross of Christ points us to. It is because of his deep love and his willingness to offer himself that he is due our allegiance and our love, that we ought to regard him as holy and high and lifted up, that perhaps there ought to be less shallowness and levity among us. And we ought to be men and women who would regularly say, Jesus, keep me near the cross. Jesus.

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1: 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Reading from Psalm 107, verses 2 through 6. Let the redeemed of the Lord say so, whom he hath redeemed from the hand of the enemy, and gathered them out of the lands, from the east and from the west, from the north and from the south. They wandered in the wilderness in a solitary way. They found no city to dwell in. Hungry and thirsty, their soul fainted in them. Then they cried unto the Lord in their trouble, and he delivered them out of their distresses.
2: Hi, this is Tom Evans, and this last July 4th was very unusual in that it is the 250th anniversary of the signing of the Declaration of Independence. Have you ever considered just how uniquely different these United States are in comparison to every other country in history? Other countries have tried to copy our Constitution and system of government, but have failed because they misunderstand the fundamental importance of liberty and our right to life as given to us by God, our Creator. What was so unique about America's founding was the acknowledgement and dependence of our founders upon God and His natural laws. For those of us who have experienced true liberty, the liberty that frees us from sin and death, we can be grateful that God has placed us in a country, that we can therefore boldly declare the news of liberty from death in Christ Jesus. 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

And it's great to have you along with us here on a Thursday morning on Family Radio. I'm Bob Lapine. We've been looking this week at John Stott's classic book, The Cross of Christ. And one of the things we've seen is that we have lost our sense of the significance of the cross because we have minimized the depth of our sin. In fact, Stott says in the book, perhaps it is a deep-seated reluctance to face up to the gravity of sin, which has led to its omission from the vocabulary of many of our contemporaries. And he goes on to talk about a book called Whatever Happened to Sin, where an American psychiatrist a number of years ago looked around and said, nobody's talking about sin anymore. He said, now we talk about sicknesses or diseases or collective irresponsibility. Or he says, we talk about what we used to call sins, we now call them crimes. And the responsibility for dealing with these has passed from the church to the state and from the priest to the policeman. And here's the point he's making. If sin is a trivial thing or something that we don't think about or care about that often, then all of a sudden the cross is trivial as well. Because the cross is the remedy for sin. The reason for the cross is because of our sin. If our sin is not a big deal, then the cross is not a big deal either. So in order for us to understand the significance of the cross, we must understand and we must affirm the depth of our depravity. We must recognize the reality of our sin because it is for our sin that Jesus died. It was our sin that held him there until it was accomplished. His dying breath has brought us life. We know that it is finished.

And I hope you're having a great Thursday morning. Glad to have you with us here on Family Radio. You ready for your Bible quiz questions for this morning? All right, let's get to it. Question number one. Jesus said seven things that are recorded in the Gospels while he was hanging on the cross. Traditionally, what is considered the first of those seven statements? And I will tell you that it's a prayer he prays. So he's speaking to God when he says it. That's question number one. Question number two. What is the last thing Jesus is recorded to have said before he died? And I will tell you, it is also a prayer he prays. Just in case you're trying to put these together in your head, he starts with a prayer, he ends with a prayer. What are the two prayers he prays, the first and the last things he says? And then finally, question number three, according to Colossians 2:15, what did Jesus do to principalities and powers on the cross? So what did he do to principalities and powers on the cross? Again, to recap, what's the first thing he said when he was nailed to the cross? What prayer did he pray? What's the last prayer he prayed, the last thing he said? And then Colossians 2:15, what did he do to principalities and powers while he was on the cross? That's challenging, right? All right, you think about that while we sing along, hum along to this hymn. I'll have the answers coming up here in just a minute on Family Radio.

0: And on a Thursday morning, glad to have you with us here on Family Radio. I'm Bob Lapine. You know, we just had the Bible quiz. If you were with us a few minutes ago, you heard the questions. Let me recap them, and I'll give you the answers. We'll see how you did this morning. Question number one, this is about the things Jesus said while he was hanging on the cross. He said seven things, and I said to you, what's the first thing that he said according to the traditional order? And I mentioned that it's a prayer. He starts with a prayer. What is it? Well, he's talking to his father. He says, Father, forgive them. They do not know what they do. That's considered the first of his seven statements on the cross. Then question number two, what's the last of his seven statements? I told you it is also a prayer. What is it? If you were thinking it is te telestai, it is finished. He said that, but then he ended by saying, Father, into your hands I commit my spirit. So he began with, Father, forgive them. He ends with, Father, into your hands I commit my spirit. And then question number three this morning, according to Colossians 2:15, what did Jesus do to principalities and powers on the cross? The verse says he disarmed them and triumphed over them. He was Christus Victor on the cross. Did you get all three of those? We'll have three more questions coming up tomorrow when we have the Friday edition of the Bible Quiz here on Family Radio.
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2: The Apostle Paul reminds us in Hebrews to remember those suffering persecution as though suffering with him. 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
3: We're responding to attacks within 48 hours. What does that mean? We're bringing food. 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We give them training. We give them awareness, intelligence gathering skills, so we can try to prevent these attacks. 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

0: Unveiling Mercy, a daily walk through the Bible with Chad Bird.
1: You know, there are some weird people in church, and I am very grateful that there are. I'm glad that in church you have eccentric, different people. You have people who are ordinary. You got people who are CEOs. You have people who have a felony on their record. You have young people. You have old people. You have men and women. You have all kinds of backgrounds represented in the body of Christ. Because God is using all of us with our unique skills and gifts and interests to minister to one another, and then also to use us for the good of the world as well. This is what Paul was talking about in 1 Corinthians 12. He's basically saying, listen, not everybody's the same in the church, of course. You all have your different gifts, and you're going to use those in the service of the body of Christ. We're not all a foot or a hand or an eye or an ear. Instead, God has made us individually members of the body of Christ, given us our particular gifts that we can use those in the service of the kingdom. And of course, the greatest gift is love, which we all use toward one another. So when you think about the body of Christ, or if you're part of a congregation and there's some strange folks there, well then, thanks be to God for that, because God has put them there on purpose. He's put together the strange and the ordinary, the young and the old, men and women. In Paul's day, Jews and Gentiles, slave and free, he's made us all one in Christ in order that together we might uniformly declare his praises to the world.
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And I hope you're having a great Thursday morning. Glad to have you with us here on Family Radio. In Proverbs 3, the Bible says, "Let not steadfast love and faithfulness forsake you. Bind them around your neck. Write them on the tablets of your heart, so you will find favor and good success in the sight of God and man." Lord, as we come to you this morning, we want to be people who are known by steadfast love and faithfulness. We want first to demonstrate our steadfast love for you and our faithfulness to your ways. Help us to be people who are steadfast in our love for others. We pray that these would be bound around our neck and written on the tablets of our heart. And Lord, we pray that we would know your steadfast love for us and your faithfulness for us, and that as we meditate on these things, they would inspire us to be men and women like you, who are steadfast in our love for others and faithful to what you've called us to. And Lord, we trust that we will find favor and good success in your sight as we do these things today. We pray it in your name. Amen.

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3: Do you pray for those who persecute you? 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Do you love your enemies? This is what Jesus commanded us to do. This is actually what David did. If you can pray for their health and also pray, God, would you stop them in their tracks while they are trying to kill people? Then you are in a Christ-like place.
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3: Greetings. Let's open God's word to Psalm 35, a psalm of David. Plead my cause, O Lord, with those who strive with me. Fight against those who fight against me. Take hold of shield and buckler and stand up for my help. Also draw out the spear and stop those who pursue me. Say to my soul, I am your salvation. Let those be put to shame and brought to dishonor who seek after my life. Let those be turned back and brought to confusion who plot my hurt. Let them be like chaff before the wind. And let the angel of the Lord chase them. Let their way be dark and slippery. And let the angel of the Lord pursue them. For without cause they have hidden their net for me in a pit, which they have dug without cause for my life. Let destruction come upon him unexpectedly, and let his net that he has hidden catch himself. Into that very destruction let him fall. And my soul shall be joyful in the Lord, it shall rejoice in his salvation. All my bones shall say, Lord, who is like you? Delivering the poor from him who is too strong for him. Yes, the poor and the needy from him who plunders him. Fierce witnesses rise up. They ask me things that I do not know. They reward me evil for good, to the sorrow of my soul. But as for me, when they were sick, my clothing was sackcloth. I humbled myself with fasting, and my prayer would return to my own heart. I paced about as though he were my friend or brother. I bowed down heavily, as one who mourns for his mother. But in my limping, they rejoiced and gathered together. Attackers gathered against me, and I did not know it. They tore at me and did not cease. With ungodly mockers at feasts, they gnashed at me with their teeth. Lord, how long will you look on? Rescue me from their destructions, my precious life from the lions. I will give you thanks in the great assembly. I will praise you among many people. Let's pray. Father, we thank you that you do look on. You see our suffering. Lord, when we are innocent and falsely accused, you see, you rescue us from lions. So, Father, we pray that you would give us hearts that praise you in our homes, praise you by ourselves, and praise you with everyone that we know. We ask it in Jesus' name. Amen. Psalm 35 is a kind of prayer that we don't often pray. We don't even know what to do with it as we read it in Scripture. Here's what it says. Lord, fight against those who fight against me. Let their way be dark and slippery, and let the angel of the Lord pursue them. Now, is this just an angry, bitter Old Testament prayer? Well, no. This is a prayer for God to put an end to evil and do something about the great evil in our world. People are getting nets to kill the innocent and to traffic children. It is a godly thing to pray, Lord, let destruction come upon him unexpectedly. Let his net that he has hidden catch himself. God is at war with evil because evil wages war against the good. But how do you know if your prayers are for justice or if you're really just giving vent to your own bitterness, your unforgiveness? It's a very difficult thing to live out. And here we have false witnesses rising up. Have you ever had that where someone comes and says terrible things about you and they're lying completely? There are often things that people can say about us that are true, but sometimes there are wicked things, slanderous things said about us, and even lawsuits, and it's not true. When you get in serious trouble because you have done good, how do you respond? And if you pray something like this, how do you know that it's righteous anger versus just personal vendetta? Well, I want you to see what David did, how he responded to his enemies. This is what David said. But as for me, when they were sick, my clothing was sackcloth. I humbled myself with fasting. I paced about as though he were my friend or brother. Do you pray for those who persecute you? Can you bless those who curse you? Do you love your enemies? This is what Jesus commanded us to do. This is actually what David did. If you can pray for their health and also pray, God, would you stop them in their tracks while they are trying to kill people? Then you are in a Christ-like place. This is godliness. To be able to pray these two things, Lord, stop these people who are hunting down your people. And then at the same time, Lord, I heard that they're sick and I'm going to fast and grieve for them and pray that you would restore them. What a godly thing to do. It reflects the heart of our God who says these two things. I have no pleasure in the death of the wicked, but that he turn from his wicked way and live. God is not rejoicing with sadistic pleasure when he judges evil people, but he does do it. But his pleasure is to see wicked people turn from evil, to find forgiveness in Jesus, and then go about with a zeal to do good. That's what the Lord loves. And yet at the same time, the Lord will judge evil. So when we have both of these two traits in our prayers, Lord, stop those who are trying to destroy your people. And Lord, heal those who are trying to destroy your people. They are sick. Would you restore them? That's godliness. But when we do this, I want you to set your expectations. When you are doing good to those who hate you. And you are praying for God's blessing on the people who are cursing you. What response should you expect from them, from the people who hate you? Well, I want you to see what happened to David after he prayed for his enemies. But in my limping, they rejoiced. Attackers gathered against me, and I did not know it. They tore at me and did not cease. With ungodly mockers at feasts, they gnashed at me with their teeth. When you love your enemies and pray for those who persecute you, they might attack you all the more. Do you realize that? How in the world will you walk in that situation? Lord, I'm praying for them and they're hating me even more. You will have to look to Jesus, not your enemies, not your circumstances, not how much better you deserve in that situation. This is what you do. You pray with David, who said this, Lord, how long will you look on? This is our cry. Lord, we cannot handle this injustice and evil and hatred against us. How long will you just look? What a prayer. And then he prays, rescue me. Don't wait, Lord. I cannot handle this. I cannot endure. I have no strength. Rescue me from their destructions, my precious life or my soul from the lions. When your soul is among lions, cry to the Lord Jesus to rescue you. And then turn in this way. I will give you thanks in the great assembly. I will be heading to church, rejoicing, singing your praises with all my heart. I will praise you among many people. I will share the good news. Well, cry to the Lord when your soul is among lions and he hears your prayer. So let's give him our praise. Let's pray. Father, teach us when we are in the midst of danger to pray for an end to evil and yet to pray for those who persecute us. Lord, give them repentance. Turn them from evil and send them out to do good like you've done with Saul who became Paul, and you've done it in us. So Father, we pray that you would rescue us and we will give you our praise. And we ask these things in Jesus' name. Amen.
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And it's great to have you here today. Thank you for listening to Family Radio. You know, sometimes we may feel like it's hard to help those who are hurting when visiting them. We just kind of worry that we won't know what to do, might not have the right words to say. But I found that the best comforters in my life were the people who were willing to listen and just be present. You know, when I was hurting, they weren't rushing. It just kind of allowed me to guide the conversation and speak about the things that were weighing heavy on my heart. And this is what God does for us when he invites us into his presence through prayer. Psalm 34 says that the Lord is near to those who have a broken heart and saves such as have a contrite spirit. So it's really just a matter of taking the time to understand others, to feel what they feel, find out what they need. That will likely go a longer way than anything we could ever say.

Have you ever heard a song that brought you back to another time in your life? Music has the power to transport us to our past or to carry us to a place of true peace. 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

0: Unveiling Mercy, a daily walk through the Bible with Chad Bird.
1: You know, there are some weird people in church, and I am very grateful that there are. I'm glad that in church you have eccentric, different people. You have people who are ordinary. You got people who are CEOs. You have people who have a felony on their record. You have young people. You have old people. You have men and women. You have all kinds of backgrounds represented in the body of Christ. Because God is using all of us with our unique skills and gifts and interests to minister to one another. And then also to use us for the good of the world as well. This is what Paul was talking about in 1 Corinthians 12. He's basically saying, listen, not everybody's the same in the church, of course. You all have your different gifts, and you're going to use those in the service of the body of Christ. We're not all a foot or a hand or an eye or an ear. Instead, God has made us individually members of the body of Christ, given us our particular gifts that we can use those in the service of the kingdom. And of course, the greatest gift is love, which we all use toward one another. So when you think about the body of Christ, or if you're part of a congregation and there's some strange folks there, well then, thanks be to God for that, because God has put them there on purpose. He's put together the strange and the ordinary, the young and the old, men and women. In Paul's day, Jews and Gentiles, slave and free, he's made us all one in Christ in order that together we might uniformly declare his praises to the world.
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2: 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Do you love your enemies? This is what Jesus commanded us to do. This is actually what David did. If you can pray for their health, and also pray, God, would you stop them in their tracks while they are trying to kill people? Then you are in a Christ-like place.
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2: Greetings. Let's open God's Word to Psalm 35, a psalm of David. Plead my cause, O Lord, with those who strive with me. Fight against those who fight against me. Take hold of shield and buckler, and stand up for my help. Also draw out the spear and stop those who pursue me. Say to my soul, I am your salvation. Let those be put to shame and brought to dishonor who seek after my life. Let those be turned back and brought to confusion who plot my hurt. Let them be like chaff before the wind. And let the angel of the Lord chase them. Let their way be dark and slippery. And let the angel of the Lord pursue them. For without cause they have hidden their net for me in a pit, which they have dug without cause for my life. Let destruction come upon him unexpectedly. And let his net that he has hidden catch himself. Into that very destruction let him fall. And my soul shall be joyful in the Lord. It shall rejoice in his salvation. All my bones shall say, Lord, who is like you? Delivering the poor from him who is too strong for him. Yes, the poor and the needy from him who plunders him. Fierce witnesses rise up. They ask me things that I do not know. They reward me evil for good to the sorrow of my soul. But as for me, when they were sick, my clothing was sackcloth. I humbled myself with fasting, and my prayer would return to my own heart. I paced about as though he were my friend or brother. I bowed down heavily as one who mourns for his mother. But in my limping, they rejoiced and gathered together. Attackers gathered against me, and I did not know it. They tore at me and did not cease. With ungodly mockers at feasts, they gnashed at me with their teeth. Lord, how long will you look on? Rescue me from their destructions, my precious life from the lions. I will give you thanks in the great assembly. I will praise you among many people. Let's pray. Father, we thank you that you do look on. You see our suffering. Lord, when we are innocent and falsely accused, you see, you rescue us from lions. So, Father, we pray that you would give us hearts that praise you in our homes, praise you by ourselves, and praise you with everyone that we know. We ask it in Jesus' name. Amen. Psalm 35 is a kind of prayer that we don't often pray. We don't even know what to do with it as we read it in Scripture. Here's what it says. Lord, fight against those who fight against me. Let their way be dark and slippery, and let the angel of the Lord pursue them. Now, is this just an angry, bitter Old Testament prayer? Well, no. This is a prayer for God to put an end to evil and do something about the great evil in our world. People are getting nets to kill the innocent and to traffic children. It is a godly thing to pray, Lord, let destruction come upon him unexpectedly. Let his net that he has hidden catch himself. God is at war with evil because evil wages war against the good. But how do you know if your prayers are for justice or if you're really just giving vent to your own bitterness, your unforgiveness? It's a very difficult thing to live out. And here we have false witnesses rising up. Have you ever had that where someone comes and says terrible things about you and they're lying completely? There are often things that people can say about us that are true, but sometimes there are wicked things, slanderous things said about us, and even lawsuits, and it's not true. When you get in serious trouble because you have done good, how do you respond? And if you pray something like this, how do you know that it's righteous anger versus just personal vendetta? Well, I want you to see what David did, how he responded to his enemies. This is what David said. But as for me, when they were sick, my clothing was sackcloth. I humbled myself with fasting. I paced about as though he were my friend or brother. Do you pray for those who persecute you? Can you bless those who curse you? Do you love your enemies? This is what Jesus commanded us to do. This is actually what David did. If you can pray for their health and also pray, God, would you stop them in their tracks while they are trying to kill people? Then you are in a Christ-like place. This is godliness. To be able to pray these two things, Lord, stop these people who are hunting down your people. And then at the same time, Lord, I heard that they're sick. And I'm going to fast and grieve for them and pray that you would restore them. What a godly thing to do. It reflects the heart of our God who says these two things. I have no pleasure in the death of the wicked, but that he turn from his wicked way and live. God is not rejoicing with sadistic pleasure when he judges evil people. But he does do it. But his pleasure is to see wicked people turn from evil, to find forgiveness in Jesus, and then go about with a zeal to do good. That's what the Lord loves. And yet at the same time, the Lord will judge evil. So when we have both of these two traits in our prayers, Lord, stop those who are trying to destroy your people. And, Lord, heal those who are trying to destroy your people. They are sick. Would you restore them? That's godliness. But when we do this, I want you to set your expectations. When you are doing good to those who hate you. And you are praying for God's blessing on the people who are cursing you. What response should you expect from them, from the people who hate you? Well, I want you to see what happened to David after he prayed for his enemies. But in my limping, they rejoiced. Attackers gathered against me, and I did not know it. They tore at me and did not cease. With ungodly mockers at feasts, they gnashed at me with their teeth. When you love your enemies and pray for those who persecute you, they might attack you all the more. Do you realize that? How in the world will you walk in that situation? Lord, I'm praying for them and they're hating me even more. You will have to look to Jesus, not your enemies, not your circumstances, not how much better you deserve in that situation. This is what you do. You pray with David, who said this, Lord, how long will you look on? This is our cry. Lord, we cannot handle this injustice and evil and hatred against us. How long will you just look? What a prayer. And then he prays, rescue me. Don't wait, Lord, I cannot handle this. I cannot endure. I have no strength. Rescue me from their destructions, my precious life or my soul from the lions. When your soul is among lions, cry to the Lord Jesus to rescue you. And then turn in this way. I will give you thanks in the great assembly. I will be heading to church, rejoicing, singing your praises with all my heart. I will praise you among many people. I will share the good news. Well, cry to the Lord when your soul is among lions and he hears your prayer. So let's give him our praise. Let's pray. Father, teach us when we are in the midst of danger to pray for an end to evil and yet to pray for those who persecute us. Lord, give them repentance. Turn them from evil and send them out to do good like you've done with Saul who became Paul, and you've done it in us. So Father, we pray that you would rescue us and we will give you our praise. And we ask these things in Jesus' name. Amen.
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And it's great to have you here today. Thank you for listening to Family Radio. You know, sometimes we may feel like it's hard to help those who are hurting when visiting them. We just kind of worry that we won't know what to do, might not have the right words to say. But I found that the best comforters in my life were the people who were willing to listen and just be present. You know, when I was hurting, they weren't rushing. It just kind of allowed me to guide the conversation and speak about the things that were weighing heavy on my heart. And this is what God does for us when he invites us into his presence through prayer. Psalm 34 says that the Lord is near to those who have a broken heart and saves such as have a contrite spirit. So it's really just a matter of taking the time to understand others, to feel what they feel, find out what they need. That will likely go a longer way than anything we could ever say.

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2: Bless the Lord, O my soul, and forget not all his benefits. 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

Thanks for joining us today. You're listening to Family Radio. So I think most of us would like to be known for doing big things for God. I mean, after all, we're called to make a difference in the world, right? To make disciples, to serve the church, to see people come to Jesus. And maybe we imagine planting a church, leading a missionary team, writing books that will be read by thousands of people. But what if God's measure of significance is very different from ours? What if God is just pleased with the little things? You know, someone once said, we should not be weary of doing little things for God because God regards not the greatness of the work, but the love with which it is performed. And that's exactly what Jesus taught. He said that whoever gives even a cup of cold water in his name is not going to lose his reward. I mean, the world may overlook that kindness, but God never will. So if you are sweeping the church floor or stacking chairs after church luncheon, visiting someone who's lonely, praying faithfully for a friend, none of it is ever wasted. The simplest acts of love matter because they're done for Christ. So we don't have to underestimate those mustard seed opportunities that God places in front of us. I mean, even the smallest acts of obedience, when they're repeated over a lifetime, are going to become beautiful testimonies of God's grace.

0: Therefore, my beloved brethren, be steadfast, immovable, always abounding in the work of the Lord, knowing that your labor is not in vain in the Lord. Family Radio.
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2: I think one of the most profound statements about prayer, especially prayer during our painful and dark seasons in life, is spoken by Job. It's at the very end of chapter 23. Now, here's how Job starts this out. He says that he's terrified of God's presence. He's in dread of him. God's made his heart faint. The Almighty has terrified me, Job says. Now, I guarantee you that when I'm in those situations, my tendency is to want to run away from God, to hide from him, to be silent, not Job. And Job, therefore, becomes our professor of prayer. He teaches us because he goes on to say, yet I will not be silent, or yet I am not silenced because of the darkness. Job refuses to remain silent toward God, even when he's been enveloped by this darkness and pain. Instead, he continues to cry out to God, who's in the darkness. And in that way, Job becomes such a profound teacher for us, because when we're in the darkness, what God wants us to do is to cry out to him. God's in that darkness with us. Maybe we can't see him. Maybe we even think that he is against us. He's not. He's for us. And he's eager and willing for us to pray, to reach out to him. And he will show us mercy. He will sustain us even in that darkness and eventually bring us to the light of hope again. So let Job remain our teacher of prayer.
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0: We appreciate you being here today. Thank you for listening to Family Radio. 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
2: The Apostle Paul reminds us in Hebrews to remember those suffering persecution as though suffering with him. 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

0: First Chronicles chapter 29, verse 11. Thine, O Lord, is the greatness, and the power, and the glory, and the victory, and the majesty.
1: Then sings my soul.
0: For all that is in the heaven and in the earth is thine. Thine is the kingdom, O Lord, and thou art exalted as head above all.
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And we thank you for listening to Family Radio this midday. I'm Jason. So the Great Wall of China is one of the most impressive structures ever built. It's 30 feet high, 18 feet thick, and more than 1,500 miles long. And the goal in ancient China was to build this impenetrable defense against invaders to the north. It's wanted a wall that was too high to climb, too thick to break down, and too long to walk around. And the Chinese believed that this wall would protect them for generations. And yeah, I mean, who would have doubted that? But as Pastor James White writes, during the first 100 years of the Great Wall, China was successfully invaded 3 times. And it wasn't because the wall failed. It was because people did. The enemy never needed to scale the wall, didn't have to smash through it. All they had to do was just bribe a gatekeeper and then walk right in through an open door. I mean, that's all it took. The world's best defense system brought down from within by one person. Now, you know, that is a powerful picture of what can happen in our own hearts. Because we can work so hard at forming good habits and building safeguards into our lives through spiritual disciplines. And absolutely, yes, those are good things that we should do. But if all we are doing is going through the motions and our heart isn't in it, if we're not motivated by a love for God and for His people, then those defenses are going to fail because our heart, our inner spirit, isn't aligned with the outward practice that we're doing. Proverbs 4:23 says, "Above all else, guard your heart, for everything you do flows from it." So today, maybe we need to just take a moment to see who is standing at the gate of our heart. And maybe just ask God to search your heart and make sure that He is the one who's guarding the entrance.

0: Thanks for listening to Family Radio today. You know, someone once said that fear and growth go together like macaroni and cheese. And I think there's a lot of truth in that because, yeah, growth usually begins when we step into something that feels bigger than ourselves, and it's scary. And that's what the life of faith really is. It gets uncomfortable. It's not easy. But the promise is that wherever we go, God meets us with His grace.
1: Open the Bible with Colin Smith.
2: A good marriage is both legal and relational. It's a binding agreement, but it's also an intimate union. Now, God wants to bring us into a relationship of love that is both secure and intimate. It's secure because God makes a covenant with us, and it's intimate because it involves union with Jesus Christ. Jesus spoke about this union when he said, "I am the vine, you are the branches." See, just as the sap rises from the vine and flows into the branches, so the life of Christ will flow from him into his people. Union with Christ is more than you turning over a new leaf or making a decision to live a better life. It's the life of Jesus Christ flowing into you by the power of the Holy Spirit.
1: Are you open to discovering what the Bible says about God? Well, then come to openthebible.org.

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0: We have to remember, beloved, that guilt is real, and it's defined not by what we want. 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It's defined by the law of God.
1: Every human faces the problem of guilt because we, through Adam, have transgressed God's law. So what do we do when we experience issues associated with guilt? And what does it mean if we don't feel like we are guilty? 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
0: Today, we're going to consider one of the most serious difficulties that any of us has to face in our Christian lives. The difficulty is one that is universal, and it's one that has the power to be debilitating and paralyzing to our personal growth. And I'm speaking, of course, of the problem of guilt. Now, when Paul gives his exposition of the gospel in his epistle to the Romans, he talks about the universality of human sinfulness. And in chapter 3 of Romans, in verse 19, he makes this comment. Now we know that whatever the law says, it says to those who are under the law that every mouth may be stopped and all the world may become guilty before God. Therefore, by the deeds of the law, no flesh will be justified in his sight, for by the law is the knowledge of sin. So Paul says, whatever the law says, it says to all who are under the law, and in a certain sense, all of us are under the law of God. So everything that the law says, it says to all of us. And what it says to us is that when we stand before the judgment seat of God, every mouth will be quiet. Every mouth will be stopped because under the judgment of the law of God, the whole world is guilty. Now, many times I'm engaged in intellectual discussions with people doing the task of apologetics and trying to answer their objections to the truth claims of Christianity. And I've noticed on such occasions that if you answer one objection to the Christian faith to their satisfaction, before they take a breath, they'll raise another objection. And if you answer that objection to their satisfaction, again, here comes the third one and a fourth one, and it gets to be almost an endless chasing of somebody around a circle. And frequently what I will do in circumstances like that, after I've tried to answer these questions, I'll stop this game and look the person in the eye and say, here's my question for you. What do you do with your guilt? What do you do with your guilt? Now, I don't ask them, do you have guilt? I assume that they have guilt and that they know that they have guilt. And it's an amazing thing to see how people stop in their tracks when you ask them a direct question like that and begin to stutter and stumble as they grope for an answer to the question. Because if there's any place where the unbeliever is vulnerable and exposed, it is at that point. Because even though they may seek to deny the reality of their guilt, they know that they are walking through this world with unresolved guilt. Several years ago, I had a friend who was a psychiatrist, and very seriously, he came to me on one occasion and asked me to come to work for him. And I said, you must be joking. I don't know the first thing about psychiatry, and I'm certainly not qualified or capable to work in your office dealing with people who are in therapy. And he says, oh, but you are. And I said, why is that? He said, because the vast majority of the problems that I have to deal with as a psychiatrist are all bound up with guilt. Guilt and its consequences, guilt that is paralyzing, guilt that is unresolved. And he said, most of the people I see don't need a psychiatrist, they need a priest. They need to understand how to unlock this problem of guilt. Well, the first thing I want us to understand about guilt is that guilt is objective. What I mean by that is that guilt has nothing to do in the final analysis with our feelings or our subjective responses to situation. Guilt ultimately is defined strictly in objective categories. What I mean by that is this. Guilt is incurred when the law of God is broken. We define sin historically as any want of conformity to or transgression of the law of God. And when we break the law of God, either by failing to do what the law requires or actually doing what the law prohibits, at that moment we incur guilt. And guilt is the breaking of the law of God, and God as our judge determines that when we have transgressed his commandments, we have thereupon come to a status of guilt. Now, I mention this business of guilt's being objective because there's so much confusion in our culture about the nature of guilt. We tend to associate guilt with guilt feelings. So we need to distinguish between guilt as objective and guilt feelings, which are subjective. That is, feelings about guilt have to do with our personal subjective attitudes and responses to actual violations of the law of God. Now, when we talk about guilt's being objective, we're talking about its being defined strictly in terms of breaking the law. And the first thing we have to understand about that is that the law that defines guilt in the final analysis is not the civil law, not the customs and mores of a given social order, but moral guilt in the final analysis is defined by the breaking of God's law. Now, why is that so important to understand? Well, because human laws, the laws of our society, the laws that we call the civic order of our culture, don't always agree or correspond to the law of God. That is, there are many things that the civil law may allow or permit that God will not permit. It's also true that you may sometimes be obeying the law of God and in so doing disobeying the civil magistrate. And in the eyes of the civil magistrate, you may be adjudged to be guilty, whereas in the eyes of God, you may be declared to be innocent. We remember in the New Testament, for example, when the authorities of the Jewish nation prohibited the apostles from preaching the gospel. And Peter asked the question, should we obey God or men? And they said, we cannot obey this civil magistrate because if we do, we will incur guilt before God because he's commanded us to do these things. And we remember when Stephen provoked the outrage of his enemies, and in a kangaroo court, he was suddenly found guilty and was stoned to death. And even while he was being killed, he had the vision of heaven open before him, and he saw Christ standing there in heaven as his defense attorney, pleading his case before God. And so the earthly court found Stephen guilty, while the heavenly court found Stephen innocent. So we understand that there can be these conflicts. But it's the other side of that coin that we need to be very, very careful of. And that is when the civil law allows us to do things that God does not permit. Now, I think people in America need to realize that we have gone through a powerful revolution in our history. The cultural historians have told us that the most radical revolution in American history did not take place in 1776, but it took place in the 20th century, chiefly in the decade of the 60s, where the revolution of the 60s was a revolt against established values, established customs, against the established order. And with it came the sexual revolution, the feminist movement, the gay rights movement, the free speech movement, and so on. These were attempts of a new generation to create a new society, a great society, a new order. And in many respects, it was successful. And those who are old enough to remember the culture before 1960 sometimes still remain somewhat dazed and confused about what has happened in our own country. And we experience life now as people who are from the old order and are now forced to accustom ourselves to a new order in which there's great miscommunication between those two orders. And we're engaged in a cultural war. Now, in many respects, that revolution was an ethical and moral revolution in the 60s. And it had some very strange dimensions to it. In the youth culture, in the university campuses in the 60s, with the advent of the drug culture and the advice of Timothy Leary for young people to turn on and to drop out and so on, and we had the hippie generation and all of that, there were two famous slogans that emerged in our culture. The first was, everybody has the right to do his own thing. Now listen to that for a moment. Everyone has the right to do their own thing. That salutes a philosophy of moral relativism and pure subjectivism, saying, I have the right morally to do what I want to do. If I want to be engaged in premarital sexual behavior or extramarital sexual behavior, that's certainly not the government's business. It's nobody's business. The government has no right to invade the bedroom. This is a matter of personal and private preference for me. It's subjective. It's relative. And we witnessed the impact of that kind of thinking in the trauma of 1998, going into 1999, with the impeachment process of the President of the United States, where the nation was very much divided over the question of distinguishing between the President's personal moral behavior and his political behavior as the Chief Executive Officer of the land. Because the second slogan of the 60s was that cry and call of the young people under 30, and remember they said we can't trust anybody over 30, the so-called generation gap that was spoken of at that time, called the older generation to tell it like it is. Tell it like it is. Now, the phrase, tell it like it is a call to objective truth. And do you see the tension here? On the one hand, the young people were saying, we want to do our own thing. We want to live on a subjectivistic basis, but we want you to tell it like it is, to conform to some kind of objective standard of truth. Now, if we analyze that carefully, we discover that what happened in that decade of the 60s and into the 70s was a radical disjunction between what we call personal ethics and social ethics. The same group of people who were marching in behalf of social justice with respect to civil rights and had a deep passion to make sure that human rights were protected in the land and were opposed to the violence and the bloodshed in the Vietnamese War and so on, and protested against war and the violation of human rights around the world, having a high sense of social morality, were the same ones that were living in communes, getting high on drugs, and involved in promiscuous, unbridled sexual behavior. So that there was this disjunction between personal morality and social or public morality. In a sense, what happened was sin was now reduced to institutional behavior, not personal behavior. And personal immorality was rationalized on the basis of people having the right or the freedom to express themselves however they wanted to. Now, we're living on the other side of that revolution. So today, we encounter all kinds of confusion about the matter of guilt. The pain of guilt feeling is a marvelous curative thing. Imagine what would happen to us as human beings if our physical bodies suddenly lost the capacity to feel pain. We would never be alerted to the presence of an invasive disease that could be life-threatening. As uncomfortable as the pain is, it is a warning sign, an alert to us that something is wrong. Think back in your own life and how you have dealt with guilt. How if you commit a sin once, you may be overwhelmed with sickness in the pit of your stomach, a sense of personal revulsion because of what you have done. You're sick about it, literally, because the weight of your guilt feelings is so enormous. But then you do it again. And the second time, it's not quite as uncomfortable. Then you do it a third time, and a fourth time, and a fifth time, and a sixth time, and pretty soon you can cruise along in this behavioral pattern without any feelings of guilt whatsoever. You have acquired the status that Jeremiah described when he spoke to the hard-heartedness of the people of Israel, when he said to them, because of their repeated transgressions of the law of God, you have acquired the forehead of the harlot. That is, you have lost your ability to blush. You have become recalcitrant. You've become calloused so that now you can violate the law of God and not think anything of it. And there is where the absence of guilt feelings becomes a license to continue to sin, and to sin with the assumption that you can do so with impunity. For every sinful action there is under heaven, somebody has brought forth a carefully crafted, rational defense for it, an attempt to justify it. That's why we have a problem with this conflict between guilt and guilt feelings. We can desensitize our consciences. And remember, conscience is crucial here. Scripture speaks about conscience as that inner voice within us, that voice that either accuses us or excuses us for the behavioral things that we do. However, it wasn't God who said, let your conscience be your guide. It was Jiminy Cricket. And we have to be careful about adhering to what I call Jiminy Cricket theology. Now, our conscience should be our guides in some things. That is, if our consciences are duly informed by the Word of God, then we ought to be following our consciences. But the conscience, as Scripture says, can be seared. It can be twisted. It can be distorted. And the conscience can actually excuse us for the very thing that God accuses us of doing. We think of David. I can't for the life of me imagine that King David, who elsewhere was defined and described as a man after God's own heart, who wrote so many of the magnificent Psalms, here was a man whose soul was aflame with passion for the things of God. And he got engaged in adultery. And because of his involvement in that adultery, he then used the power of his political office to have his lover's husband sent to the front lines where conveniently he would be killed and removed as an obstacle for David's desire so that he could take Bathsheba to himself. I can't believe that David went through that process without the pangs of guilt haunting him. And yet even this one who was so familiar with the law of God managed to silence those internal voices, so that when Nathan the prophet came to him to confront him with his behavior, and Nathan told the parable in order to get David's attention, David didn't recognize himself in the parable. And David expressed his outrage, his moral outrage, at the behavior of the villain in the parable. And he said, where is this man? Not in my kingdom will I tolerate that, until Nathan looked at David and said, thou art the man. Then the house of David collapsed on his head. Because suddenly, through the power of the Holy Ghost, David was brought face to face with the reality of his guilt. And he was devastated. Fortunately for David, there was still a sensitivity in his soul to the things of God, so that when God the Holy Spirit touched him with the conviction of his sin, now David restored a proper relationship between his guilt feelings and the reality of his guilt. The objective and the subjective came together. But for most of us, that's rare. We have all kinds of subjective techniques to hide our guilt, to conceal our guilt, to deny our guilt. But we have to remember, beloved, that guilt is real, and it's defined not by what we want. It's not defined by what we feel. It's not defined by what is legal in the state. It's defined by the law of God.
1: I am thankful for that gospel reminder that Jesus Christ dealt with the reality of our guilt once and for all on the cross. And even though we as believers still struggle with sin in this life, the remedy for our guilt is not despair, but confession and renewed faith in the finished work of Christ. You've been listening to R.C. Sproul from his series, Dealing with Difficult Problems. 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

0: Isaiah 12, verses 4 and 5. And you will say in that day, give thanks to the Lord. Call upon his name. Make known his deeds among the peoples. Proclaim that his name is exalted. Sing praises to the Lord. For he has done gloriously. Let this be made known in all the earth.
1: The Lord is good, and we rejoice. 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
2: Welcome to Bible Q&A with John MacArthur. John's the author of the MacArthur New Testament Commentary Series. Well, as you gather with friends and family this Christmas season, you'll probably read the Nativity account from the Gospel of Matthew or Luke. In doing so, many folks will skip the genealogies of Jesus. They're long, may seem unimportant. Let's address that for a moment, John. Why did the Holy Spirit include such detailed genealogies in the account of Christ's birth?
3: Absolutely critical to put the genealogies in Matthew and Luke, Denny, because it must be verifiable that Jesus comes through the line of David. The promise came in 2 Samuel 7 from God to David that the Messiah who would reign on the eternal throne would be a son of his. Why two genealogies? One of them is Joseph's genealogy, and the other is Mary's genealogy. And perhaps most people don't even realize that both of them were in the line of David. That's right. In the case of Joseph, he flows right from the very beginning down through Abraham all the way to his father. From the line of Mary, it goes back from her all the way back to David. But in both cases, they were in the Davidic line, so that both his father and his mother, his father simply an earthly symbol of father, since he had no part in the birth of the Lord Jesus Christ, but Mary, his true physical mother in the wonderful reality of the virgin birth, both belong in David's line. No person in the ministry of Jesus ever questioned his lineage.
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5: Hear the word. 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I beseech you, therefore, brethren, by the mercies of God, that ye present your bodies a living sacrifice, holy, acceptable unto God, which is your reasonable service. And be not conformed to this world, but be ye transformed by the renewing of your mind, that ye may prove what is that good and acceptable and perfect will of God. Reading from Romans 12, verses 1 through 2.
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7: 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He's just been blessing me so much. 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

0: Throughout Scripture, we are reminded that ultimately, Jesus wins. At the cross, he triumphed over sin and death and hell. So does this assurance of Christ's victory mean that you and I as Christians will be spared from intense opposition, the kind described in the Bible's apocalyptic visions? Alistair Begg explores the answer today on Truth for Life as we continue our study in Daniel chapter 7.
1: In the first 8 verses, we have, if you like, the Garden of Beasts with the description of these 4 beasts emerging from the sea or emerging from the earth, as it's later said. That is followed in verses 9 to 14 with the vision of God, which we said contained 3 aspects of one great event that runs in history, namely the throne room of God, the destruction of the beast, and then the appearing of one like a son of man. We noted the fact that Daniel is so caught up in this that in verse 16, he is actually describing himself as approaching one of the people who's standing there. Again, this is a feature of apocalyptic. You see that John does it in the same way, and Daniel does it here. Although he's caught up in a vision and in a dream, he's so drawn into it as he actually finds himself, he sees himself approaching, and the reason for his approach is to ask concerning the truth of all of these things. And in being given an explanation, verse 17 and into 18, we are provided with the, if you like, the hermeneutical principle or the principle of interpretation which has guided our studies so far. Although the first 14 verses are all about description and interpretation comes later, in order for us to navigate these first 14 verses, we've had to have some kind of interpretive methodology, and that has been derived from the clear statement in verse 17, these 4 great beasts are 4 kings who shall arise out of the earth. The saints of the Most High will receive the kingdom, possess the kingdom forever, forever, and forever. And then, of course, we're told that Daniel decides that he would like to have a little more information than this. And interestingly, he provides us with a few more details of his vision. For example, we never learned about the claws of bronze in the earlier part of the chapter. And Daniel here, as he reiterates this, asks that he might have information concerning this, and also about the 10 horns that were on its head, and the other horn that came up, and before which 3 of them fell, and then the horn that had eyes and a mouth, and that spoke great things, and that seemed greater than its companions. Well, ultimate victory is assured, that's what we're told here, but that doesn't mean that the people of God are removed from the realm of opposition. And in actual fact, that is what he is discovering here. That although victory is assured, although triumph is determined, nevertheless, as I looked, the horn, verse 21, made war with the saints and prevailed over them. So the story is not that this great triumph has taken place, and therefore for the balance of time until the consummation when Christ returns, the saints, the people of God, are just going to be able to enjoy themselves and relax and have a nice time. No, the picture is very different from that. This horn made war and prevailed over them. In other words, it is a reminder of the fact that there is a not yet dimension, that we are living in the period of time between the triumph of Christ in his death and resurrection and the return of Christ in his power and in his glory. Jesus himself said, in the world you will have tribulation, but be of good cheer, I have overcome the world. And it is important for us to understand this. It's throughout the Bible. You don't have to look hard for it. While I was studying and I was looking for a quote from a hymn, I actually inadvertently found a quote from Professor Don Carson, which seems apropos what I'm saying to you just now. This is what it says in the quote. The gospel is boldly advancing under the contested reign and inevitable victory of King Jesus. all right? It is a contested reign, and it is an inevitable victory. This side of Jesus' death and resurrection, all of God's sovereignty is mediated exclusively through King Jesus. Christ must reign until he has put all of his enemies under his feet. That presupposes the reign is still contested and the reign still advances. Now, I find that very helpful in coming back to read verses 23 to 27, and I hope you do too. Thus he said, as for the fourth beast, there shall be a fourth kingdom on earth, which will be differentiated from the other kingdoms, and it shall devour the whole earth. Now, I've said a couple of times, and I think you've picked up on this, that we have said it seems legitimate, along with other interpreters of the Bible, to see these kingdoms as being identifiable, at least primarily, as first of all the Babylonian, the Medo-Persian, the Greek, and the Roman. That's what we've said. Not all commentators do that. Some commentators say there's no reason for us to try and tie this to identifiable kingdoms. Many of the reformers saw the fulfillment of this in the papacy. The great establishment of the power of a Roman Empire. Calvin had his own view. So what are you saying, Alistair? I'm saying this. I think when you get to 23 to 27, we have to resist any temptation to try and identify in these 10 horns a one-for-one equivalence. Now, go ahead if you want to. For example, you can go through the Roman Empire and probably you can find 10 or a dozen who came after all of the Caesars, you know, so you'll be able to get it neat and tidy. You might be wrong, you might be right. I don't think you need to do that. That's what I'm saying. Now, remember, when I referenced 10 earlier in the chapter, I said, you know, most beasts have two horns and 10 would be 5 times 2. You know, proving how good I am at math, but also explaining that this is a picture. This is probably symbolic. And to take it as an expression of fullness and of that which extends throughout the period of history, at least it helps me. Because the interpretation of the four beasts, which is clearly seen here, right? We already said it. These four beasts are the four kingdoms. We don't have that in relationship to the 10 horns. And we certainly don't have it in relation to the 3 horns. There's no one-for-one equivalence. There's no explanation of it. Therefore, when it is left unstated, it seems to me dangerous territory to be dogmatic about that about which the scriptures are not themselves dogmatic. You can have a lot of fun with it, but I wouldn't go to the mat for one's interpretation. So in other words, let's content ourselves by doing what we've said we must do, and that is grasping the big picture and leaving the unexplained details alone. As for the 10 horns, out of this kingdom, 10 kings shall arise, and another shall arise after them, not identified, different from the former ones, and will actually put down the 3 kings. Who are they? We don't know. What will he do? What is the feature of this particular phenomenon? What is it about this horn with the eyes like a man and a mouth that is speaking great things that we saw for the first time back in verse 8? Well, look at what we're told about him. Verse 25. He shall speak words against the Most High and shall wear out the saints of the Most High, the people of God, and shall think to change the times and the law. And they shall be given into his hand for a time, times and half a time. Now, when you read these characteristics, it's not difficult, is it, to understand why it is that throughout history and the reading of history, a variety of individuals have been identified as this little horn. Now, when we read our Bibles in relationship to the unfolding story, which we must, then we realize that when John writes in the first century, and he considers these kind of things, 1 John 2, he says, "Children, it is the last hour, And as you have heard that Antichrist is coming, so now many Antichrists have come. Now, when he says it is the last hour, if he thought that it was the last hour, he was wrong, wasn't he? Because that's 2,000 years have elapsed. So what was he saying? He was saying that now that Christ has triumphed, now that he has ascended, now that he has been crowned, now that the gospel goes out to the ends of the earth and the kingdom of God is being established, we live in that final hour, as it were, a metaphor, a symbol of that singular time period. And he says, we know that there will be a final effulgence of evil in its opposition, in its full bore opposition to God and to God's people. He said, but we don't have to actually wait for that, because there are many antichrists who are present even now. And the characteristics of verse 25 of Daniel chapter 7 fit the bill. These people are blasphemous. They are persecutors. They have notions of self-deification. Now, the best I can do with this is then to say, this little horn ultimately represents the final consummation and embodiment of evil. This little horn finally represents the individual to whom Paul refers when he writes 2 Thessalonians. He refers to the individual as the man of sin or the man of lawlessness. In fact, it might be good for you just to turn there and let's get anchor this in our minds. 2 Thessalonians and then chapter 2. And the people in Thessalonica have been asking, given all that they're going through, when will Jesus come back and what is going to happen and how will the world end? And if Jesus triumphs, why are we in the mess we're in and so on? And so he writes to them, to Thessalonians 2. Now concerning the coming of our Lord Jesus Christ and our being gathered together to him, we ask you, brothers, not to be quickly shaken in mind or alarmed, either by a spirit or a spoken word or a letter seeming to be from us, to the effect that the day of the Lord has come. Let no one deceive you in any way, for that day will not come unless the rebellion comes first and the man of lawlessness is revealed, the son of destruction, who opposes and exalts himself against every so-called God or object of worship, so that he takes his seat in the temple of God, proclaiming himself to be God. Do you not remember that when I was still with you, I told you these things? And you know what is restraining him now, so that he may be revealed in his time. Now keep in mind, Daniel 7 is a great prophetic panorama of time from Daniel's time to the final consummation of things in the return of Jesus. He came with the clouds in glory to the Ancient of Days. He will come from there in like manner as we've seen him go. And so he says, for the mystery of lawlessness is already at work. Only he who now restrains it will do so until he is out of the way. And then the lawless one will be revealed, whom the Lord Jesus will kill with the breath of his mouth and bring to nothing by the appearance of his coming. The coming of the lawless one is by the activity of Satan with all power and false signs and wonders and with all wicked deception for those who are perishing because they refuse to love the truth and so be saved. Therefore, God sends them a strong delusion so that they may believe what is false, in order that all may be condemned who did not believe the truth, but had pleasure in unrighteousness. Now, it's not possible for us to make sense of Daniel 7 without recognizing what John is saying, as I just quoted for you, and what Paul is saying here. You see what is being conveyed for us? The kingdom of man, the proud, blasphemous assertions of man in his rebellion against God, reaches its apex in the little horn, which we're told is going to be able to prevail for a time and a times and half a time. I'm not even going to pause on that, all right? Though you know yourself, some of you, this just gets your juices going remarkably so. For me, it doesn't. And I've never really been particularly intrigued by the explanations that I've been given. I say to you again what I said before, that the contrast is between the limited, God-controlled period of time where there will be this massive onslaught of evil united visibly, physically, observably against the saints of God, and the establishing of the kingdom of God, which is forever and forever and forever, so that the kingdom of man finds its apex in the activity of this little horn, and the kingdom of God actually finds its climax in the destruction of the Antichrist and in the putting together of a dominion that will never come to an end. So throughout the chapter, we see, in the words of Chuck Colson's book, Kingdoms in Conflict. And it's not possible for us to reckon with this, to understand this peculiar, immense chapter, apart from the activity of the evil one, and apart from the reality of evil itself. Martin Lloyd-Jones, many years ago now, in being interviewed, said, "I am certain that one of the main causes of the ill state of the church today lies in the fact that the devil is being forgotten." Now, if you think about this, the commencement of the ministry of Jesus is a direct confrontation with evil. It is the forceful pushback of Satan against Christ as he comes to inaugurate his kingdom. The saints of God throughout history and in our world tonight are suffering at the hands of evil people. The ultimate evil of Islam, the ultimate problem with ISIS, is not actually what it can do structurally and politically and cataclysmically to our nation or to our superstructures of life. The ultimate disaster of Islam is that it is taking countless of millions of people to a lost eternity. The God who sends them a great delusion is the God who has loved them in his Son and has called out to them and has wooed them. Part of the problem we have in dealing with the eradication of evil is the fact that we don't really believe in evil at all. We're just a little misguided. We're not bad. We just wandered a little bit. We're not really lost. We're sort of on heart support, life support. We're not really dead. No, we're totally dead, totally corrupt, totally lost. And that's the reason for the appearing of the Son of Man. And as I said to you this morning, some of our brothers and sisters, known or unknown to us, are living at the epicenter of the opposition of vitriolic evil in their lives. And one doesn't have to be alarmist to say, I'm not sure that we will get any more free passes in the continental United States. So let me wrap it up in this way. This chapter should help us to realize that the path of Christian discipleship is not an easy path. Also, I think this chapter should help us to realize how futile and silly it is to look to the power structures of our world as a basis of security and confidence, not least of all to our own power structures. No, there is a higher throne than all this world has known. You see, it's all really to give us an entirely different matter of perspective, an entirely different view of the world. Because news about the little horn is actually not the main message of the chapter. The recurring theme of the chapter is that the saints of God will receive the kingdom and possess it forever and ever. That's verse 18. He comes back to it again in verse 20-something and again in another 20-something. And the kingdom and the domain and the greatness under the whole heaven shall be given to the people of the saints of the Most High. So in other words, if you're disheartened, if you're fearful, if you're discouraged, the answer to your dilemma does not lie in trying to find a one-to-one equivalence of the 10 horns and the 3 and the so on, but lies in the fact that when you stand back and say, I don't get this whole picture, but I get this part of the picture, God wins. In fact, God has won. And that the way that I view my world is altered entirely as a result of the unfolding drama that is contained here in chapter 7. My elder brother tells a wonderful story of a missionary returning to the United States.

0: And the crowds were waiting on the quay for the arrival of the ship, and particularly large numbers with banners and signs and many photographers to welcome this acclaimed figure with great fanfare. The missionary couldn't help but fear the contrast. He'd been laboring for the treasure that doesn't perish. He'd been pouring his life into sowing the seed of the gospel. And as he scanned the faces on the quay, he realized that no one had come to welcome him home. And as he began to submerge in waves of self-pity, he realized the truth as clearly as if a voice had spoken to him from heaven. Do not be discouraged. You have not yet reached home. This isn't it.
1: 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In part of this series, Alistair explores the familiar opening chapters in Daniel's story from his youthful days as an exile in Babylon, refusing to bow down to idols, to his later years when his steadfast faith landed him in a lion's den. In part two of the series, Alistair explores the more difficult, mysterious passages found in the second half of the book of Daniel, the prophetic dreams and the apocalyptic visions. Throughout the series, the focus is on God's faithfulness, his power, and his sovereignty over the affairs of history, along with his promise to judge the world. To purchase the USB with all 21 messages, visit truthforlife.org/store and search for A Study in Daniel. I'm Bob Lapine. Thanks for joining us today. When you read the apocalyptic visions in Daniel, do you find them alarming? Do they make you anxious like Daniel? Tomorrow we'll learn why believers can be comforted. The Bible teaching of Alistair Begg is furnished by Truth for Life. Where the learning is for living.
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3: Have you ever been frustrated with the events of your life to such a degree that you simply cannot understand what God is doing in all of this? Have you ever been angry with God? Have you ever shaken your fist in his face and say, God, if you're really out there, if you're really righteous, if you're really just, how can you let this happen to me or to my friend? Because the tragedies of life, the evil that exists in this world, doesn't make sense. It doesn't fit with the holiness of God. That's what we're reacting to, isn't it? Just like Habakkuk says to heaven, God, you are too holy than to even look at iniquity. And yet you're standing up there in heaven, watching all this evil taking place all around us, and you're not doing anything about it. But what was the answer? It was a question of timing. Our God said, hey, if you think you see it, I see it more vividly. And I promise you that though I am tarrying, you wait. And in my time and in my way, vindication will come to the innocent and punishment will come to the guilty. That's the promise of God, beloved. That's why we're not to avenge ourselves. That's why we're not to take things into our own hands. Because God has promised to make right everything that is not right now.
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1: The Apostle Paul reminds us in Hebrews to remember those suffering persecution as though suffering with him. 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
2: We're responding to attacks within 48 hours. What does that mean? We're bringing food. We're bringing medicine. We're picking up the wounded and getting them medical treatment and paying for their medical bills. In other cases, we're bringing in doctors in to treat the wounded. We work with village security teams. We give them training. We give them awareness, intelligence gathering skills, so we can try to prevent these attacks. We're on the humanitarian side, but we're also trying to proactively save lives instead of just responding.
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3: This is John MacArthur with another edition of Portraits of Grace. How do you think you should behave in society? Should you act like a radical and try to overthrow existing authority or impose Christian morality on the secular culture? What about the workplace? Are you justified in getting into trouble with your employer or even being fired by him because of disruptive activities in an honorable suit of what you think is a Christian behavior? Well, those can be troublesome questions, can't they? But your priority as a Christian is to go to work, live peacefully, witness to others, and exalt Christ. You certainly don't want to be labeled a troublesome meddler. That's the term Peter used to refer to a political agitator, someone who actively tries to disrupt the normal function of what's going on. As a portrait of grace, your obligation is to reflect God in this world. Be a good citizen, a good employee, promote what's right, work hard, and use discernment.
4: 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John Piper coming up in about 15 minutes with today's question and answer session on Ask Pastor John. But first, we welcome the late Dr. Bob Cook for today's Walk with the King.
5: All right, thank you very much. And hello again, radio friends. How in the world are you? This is your good friend Bob Cook, and we're back together again looking at the Word of God. I am so grateful for this privilege. For all of you who are listening and for the stations that make it possible, for the fellows and gals that are twisting the dials there at the transmitters. You have to listen to us all, don't you? Oh, boy. Well, you know, I often pray, Lord, if you don't bless anybody else, bless the people at the station, because they deserve a blessing now and again. They have to listen to all this. So I hope that's true. How are things going with you, my friend? Everything all right at your house? I trust so. Bless your heart. Look with me, will you, at 1 Peter chapter 2, verse 7. Unto you, therefore, which believe, he, that is our Lord Jesus Christ, is precious. But unto them which be disobedient, the stone which the builders disallowed, the same is made the head of the corner, and a stone of stumbling, and a rock of offense. Even to them which stumble at the word, being disobedient, whereunto also they were appointed. But ye are a chosen generation, a royal priesthood, a holy nation, a peculiar people, that ye should show forth the praises of him who hath called you out of darkness into his marvelous light. That's a great passage there. Unto you, therefore, which believe, Christ is precious, precious Savior. I put that verse on the corner of the photograph I had taken the year I graduated from Moody Bible Institute. You want to guess which year that was? 1930. Imagine. Well, I started when I was just barely 16, so that would have made me 18 that year. And the verse that I chose, and which has been very close to my heart through these intervening years, you may be sure, was 1 Peter 2:7. Unto you, therefore, which believe, he is precious, the preciousness of Christ. You want to walk around in that verse for a little while with me? Now, the Lord Jesus Christ only becomes precious to you when you commit yourself absolutely to him. Unto you, therefore, which believe. That word translated believe actually has the idea of commitment, turning everything over to your blessed Lord, you see, and letting him letting him control. Greek verb pistuo, which means to have faith in, to commit yourself to, any of those things. Commitment to Christ is the doorway to a precious experience with him. Have you met people who were theologically correct but who seemed cold and who were strangely unresponsive when you spoke enthusiastically about the Lord Jesus? Pastors, a lot of you preachers listen to this broadcast, I know, and I'm glad. You know, I always advise your people to take care of you first, don't you? I've had, because I was in the pastorate 18 years, I had a lot of experiences with people who came in and said, now let's all cooperate together. And what they meant was, let's all of you help me do my thing. So I'm interested in building the church and helping the pastor, believe me. Well, I threw that in free. Pastors, you know, when you go visiting, you ought to make 3 calls a day, preacher. You know that, don't you? When you go visiting people, you'll find some who are responsive when you speak of the Savior, and then you'll find other homes where, well, they're church members. They make a profession of faith. They're in good standing. Their conduct is above reproach. But when you speak about the Savior, there's a strange silence, almost an uneasy silence. Have you been there? Oh, yes, I'm sure you have. I know I have, hundreds and hundreds of times. And what is that? Well, just to oversimplify it, my faculty at the college used to say that I oversimplified things too much. Well, just let's follow that particular fault, shall we, and oversimplify it. The problem is that there's a lack of commitment to Christ, because the minute you commit yourself absolutely to him with all of your heart, involving all of your life, he becomes unspeakably precious. And Peter said previously, whom having not seen ye love, in whom though now ye see him not, yet believing ye rejoice with joy unspeakable and full of glory. You really can't describe it all. Unto you which believe, he is precious. Well, one of the renderings puts it this way, is the preciousness. Unto you which believe is the preciousness. Christ the precious one. Now, how do you approach this whole matter? It's one thing for Brother Cook to say, now you need to commit yourself completely to Christ. How do you approach it? Well, I think Dr. O.J. Smith, my friend of many years who is now with the Lord, founder of the People's Church in Toronto, I think he had as good an approach to it as any. He said, sit down with a package of 3x5 index cards and write on a separate card all of the different aspects and elements of your life. Your possessions, your money, if you have any, your family, your relatives, your job, your elements of your character, things you have in your past, some even of which you may be ashamed, your hopes for the future, your property, if you have any, your car, your clothing, your looks, every aspect of your life. Write these things down on separate pieces of paper. 3x5 card is a very good way to do it. Then, said he, take each card, hold it in your hand, pray about it, and say, Lord, in Jesus' name, I commit this to you. And so you take this card, and you pray about it, and you face up to the fact that it may well be that you've never given the Lord Jesus Christ really complete control over that area. There's certain big drives in our lives that we keep holding on to for ourselves. Isn't it true? You have to give the Lord Jesus Christ complete control over the drives and appetites and desires, as well as your hopes and fears, as well as your memories of the past, some good and some that make you wince. You take all these things one by one and you face them with God. Here's something that you haven't ever told anybody else, but you wrote it down on the card there and you hold it out. You say, oh God, you know about this. Thou, God, seest me. You know, and thou knowest my down-sitting and my uprising, said the psalmist. There's not a word in my tongue, but lo, O Lord, thou knowest it altogether. So you say, Lord, you know about this. And I have held it to myself all these years, and now by faith in the Lord Jesus, I'm going to turn it over to you. I want to talk especially to somebody who's carrying a deep hurt in his or her heart. And you know, all the talk that I might make on the radio isn't going to make you feel different. You know, if you're crying and somebody comes up and pats you on the shoulder and says, don't cry, don't feel bad, that doesn't help you. It just makes you just a little resentful because you think this bird doesn't know what I'm going through. Well, somebody's hurting deeply. Somebody's disappointed you. You thought maybe that you were doing what was the will of God. It turned out you had made a mistake, a human mistake. Why does God let me make mistakes when I so want to do the right thing? Well, the Bible says, therefore will the Lord wait that he may be gracious unto you. God loves to hear your cry for help and to pull you out, so to speak, and pull you through. When thou passest through the waters, they shall not overflow thee, it says in Isaiah. So you're hurting. And all my talk isn't doing anything except to make you a little impatient with me. And you say, Cook doesn't know. He doesn't understand. Well, that's true. I don't live inside of your skin, do I? How could I understand it all? But I want to tell you something. You take that particular part of your life. Oh, how it hurts. And it makes you angry because it happened. And you think, where was God when I needed him? And you think, I thought I was doing the right thing, and it turned out I made a mistake. Oh, boy, that's rough, isn't it? Now, what do you do with it? You take all of that, and you bring it to God and say, Lord, you know about this. And I want just to hand it by faith over to the Lord Jesus Christ. I don't know what you're trying to do in my life, and I can't say that I enjoy it. But I want to give it to you by faith. I want to turn it all over to you so that I can say it's in God's hands. I can say that I've committed it to you, Lord. You pray that prayer in real faith and sincerity. I can guarantee you one or two things right away. Number one, the bitterness will go out of life's cup. You won't be bitter. You won't be resentful because you've accepted what he has for you. The second thing is, all of a sudden, you'll have hope for tomorrow. See, now the God of hope fill you with all joy and peace in believing. Romans 15:13. The God of hope fill you with all joy and peace in believing. When you commit yourself to the Lord Jesus Christ in specific areas, I mean to say, then he says that you may abound in hope through the power of the Holy Ghost. All of a sudden, you'll find you have hope for the tomorrows. You haven't given up. Life didn't fall apart. There is a tomorrow with God. God is still working in my life. I can trust him. Hope springs up in your heart when you commit yourself to the Lord Jesus Christ. Unto you which believe, commit, turn things over to him. He is precious. Now, another thing that will happen when you do this, remember what we're talking about now. Write the different aspects of your life out on separate cards or pieces of paper, and then hold them in your hand and pray honestly, that is, about them. And turn the control of that life, that situation, that tendency, that habit, that memory, that old hurt, whatever it is, turn it over to the Lord Jesus Christ. And when you do, you'll have an immediate awareness of how much more wonderful the Lord Jesus Christ is than you ever thought he could be. See, you don't generate love for Christ by talking. Love for the Lord Jesus Christ is generated by obedience. You find in a succeeding verse here a reference to disobedient. See, but to them which be disobedient, the stone which the builders disallowed has now become the chief cornerstone. So the key to making the Lord Jesus Christ to be really precious in your life is to turn things over to him and start obeying him. Whenever you pray about a matter, there will always occur to you something that you can do by way of obeying God. Maybe a very small matter, but the Holy Spirit is faithful. He'll always suggest to you something you can do by way of obedience. Well, we get at the rest of this the next time we get together. It's good stuff, isn't it? I love God's Word. Dear Heavenly Father, today, help us to have the good sense and the consecration to commit matters in our lives to Jesus. Thank you for Him. Amen. Till I meet you once again by way of radio, walk with the King today and be a blessing.
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9: Well, life in this fallen world is complex. 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Listeners, send me questions. I find the best ones and put them to longtime pastor and author John Piper. And together we open our Bibles for answers. I'm your host, Tony Ranke, with today's question. What is the key to effective ministry? Just about every Christian wants to be used by God to transform the lives of others. So how does God use us? How does He make ministry effective in us and through us? It's a question Pastor John asked and then answered from Scripture in front of an auditorium full of college students at the Passion Conference 2006 in Nashville. His message was titled, How Our Suffering Glorifies the Greatness of the Grace of God. Have a listen.
10: The purpose of God in creating the universe is to display the greatness of the glory of His grace supremely in the suffering of His Son. That's yesterday. Today, the summons. Will you join the Son in displaying the supreme satisfaction of the glory of grace in joining Him on the Calvary road of suffering? Because there's no other way the world is going to see the supreme glory of Christ today, except that we break free from the Disneyland of America and begin to live lifestyles of missionary sacrifice that looks to the world like our treasure is in heaven and not on the earth. It's the only way. The prosperity gospel will not make anybody praise Jesus. It will make people praise prosperity. Of course I'll have a Jesus who'll give me a car. Who wouldn't want a Jesus who gives me health, a car, a fine marriage? I'll take your Jesus if the payoff is right. That's not the way you're going to win your campuses. Dressing the coolest, driving the coolest, typing on the coolest. It's not going to get any praise for the suffering Christ. Paul said, if there's no resurrection, we are of all men most to be pitied. Listen to how he puts the point on his own experience. He said, if the dead are not raised, why am I in peril every hour? I protest, brothers, by my exaltation in which I have in Christ Jesus, our Lord. I die every day. So he says two things. I'm in peril every hour, and I die every day. I choose. I make so many choices to magnify Jesus in hard places It hurts me every day. I would not choose this if it weren't true. If I couldn't expect a resurrection from the dead, where everything would be paid back to me a thousandfold that I have laid down in the service of Jesus, I wouldn't go this way. I'm in peril every hour. I die every day. And I want to ask, why, Paul? What are you up to? What's the meaning of this chosen life of risk and suffering? And you need to ask that right now. Why would I choose to deny myself ordinary, innocent things and take risks with my life for the cause of Christ? Why would I do that? And I want to take you to Colossians 1. If you have a Bible and you can see it, then you can look at it with me if you'd like. I'm going to read Colossians 1, 24 to 29. Now I rejoice in my sufferings for your sake. He was a very strange man, wasn't he? I rejoice in my sufferings for your sake. And in my flesh, his body, I am filling up what is lacking in Christ's afflictions. For the sake of his body, that is, the church. Let's just stop there. That's enough. Let's focus on that. I rejoice in my sufferings for your sake, talking to the church, and in my flesh, I am filling up what is lacking in Christ's afflictions for the sake of his body. That is the church. That's almost heresy. Almost. To say, in my body, my fallen sinful body, I am completing or filling up what is lacking in the sufferings of Christ? That's almost heresy. It would be heresy if he meant the sufferings of Christ lack something in their atoning worth. In the death that he paid for sin, there's not enough there. I'm going to add the rest so that the world can have an atonement that is sufficient for their sins. That's heresy. And that's not what he meant. What did he mean? What did he mean when he said, in my body? What would you mean if you walked out of here tomorrow and said, all right, I am, God helping me, going to fill up what is lacking in the afflictions of Christ on my campus or among the unreached peoples of the world? What would you mean? You really should be able to say that. I hope you will. I think what you should mean is not that you add to the atoning merit or value or worth of the death of Christ, but that you add the extension of that suffering to those for whom he died in your own body and suffering. There's a parallel statement to this Colossians 1:24 in Philippians 2. The situation is that the Philippian church loves Paul. Paul is in prison in Rome, hundreds of miles away. Epaphroditus says, I am willing to take the offering and the blessing that we as a church want to show, the love that we have for Paul, we want to show. So Epaphroditus takes whatever it was, we're not told, it could be money, could be books, could be food, whatever, clothing, and he takes it to Rome, and he almost dies. He suffers in doing this. He suffers in extending the love of the Philippians to Paul. And then you have this sentence where Paul encourages people to praise such a one as Epaphroditus, because he came close to death for the work of Christ, risking his life to fill up what is lacking in your service to me. He said that to the Philippians. You got almost exactly the same wording in Philippians 2:30 as you do in Colossians 1:24. Almost exactly the same wording. I fill up what is lacking in the sufferings of Christ. Epaphroditus fills up what is lacking in the service of the Philippians. Now, what was lacking in the service of the Philippians. Listen to this commentator, Marvin Vincent. I think he gets it exactly right. He says, the gift to Paul was a gift of the church as a body. It was a sacrificial offering of love. What was lacking was the church's presentation of this offering in person. This was impossible, and Paul represents Epaphroditus as supplying this lack by his affectionate and zealous ministry. I think that's exactly what Colossians 1:24 means. When Paul says, I rejoice in my sufferings for you, and I fill up what is lacking in the sufferings of Christ, the afflictions of Christ, in my body, in my flesh, he means Christ died for millions of people all over the world, people on your campus, people in the unreached peoples of the world. Their debt has been paid, and they don't know it. Can't taste it. They can't feel it. They can't sing that song. I thank you for the cross, my friend. I thank you for the cross. There's something missing in this suffering. It's not showing up. It's not connecting. There's something lacking in the sufferings, namely the presentation of the sufferings. Now here's the amazing things. You might say, well, obviously the gospel has to be spread. It's not obvious what he's saying here. He's not saying simply the gospel has to be spread. He is saying it is through my body and my sufferings that the sufferings of Christ arrive in the unreached peoples of the world, on your campus. How do the sufferings of Jesus arrive on your campus? They arrive through your sufferings. That's the meaning of Colossians 1:24. I rejoice in my sufferings for your sake, filling up what is lacking in the afflictions of Christ in my own flesh. It's an amazing statement. And just think about the history of missions for a moment. If you have any inkling of how we got to where we are today with 1.3 or 4 billion people professing faith in Jesus Christ when it started from 12, how did we get there? You know what the answer is? Suffering. There never has been a breakthrough into an unreached place or people without suffering. If you're going to be a missionary, mark it down. Pain, loss of a child, malaria, marital strife, tensions on the team, demonic opposition, martyrdom. It's going to come. Don't think it's strange when it comes. It's the price he paid his life for our salvation. We join him in that suffering to display the nature of it. How are they going to see how satisfying he is in us if we look like it's the computer toy that is really satisfying?
9: The computer toy. That's amazing. That was from a sermon preached at a college student conference in 2006. 18 months before the iPhone was announced. So if I can take the liberty to restate that last line, I'd put it like this today. How are others going to see how satisfying God is in us if we look like the smartphone is where we're getting satisfied? That's powerful. This entire Passion Conference 2006 message is online. Search for the title, How Our Suffering Glorifies the Greatness of the Grace of God. 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
11: 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Reading from Romans 11, verses 33 through 36. Oh, the depth of the riches, both of the wisdom and knowledge of God! How unsearchable are his judgments, and his ways past finding out! For who hath known the mind of the Lord? Or who hath been his counselor? Or who hath first given to him, and it shall be recompensed unto him again? For of him, and through him, and to him are all things. To whom be glory forever. Amen.
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13: I'm Steve Hiller. 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Hope you'll stick around. We've got some great music coming up, but we're going to spend a little time looking at the power of God and how it's very often in our weakness that we see God at work and see him do incredible things. I think one of the reasons that he allows things to work out in that way is so that we can look to the circumstances and situations and say, there's no logical reason it should have worked out this way. It has to be the hand of God. Often we see his power in our weakness. We see examples of that throughout Scripture, and we'll take a look at some of that this afternoon here on Family Radio.

Psalm chapter 89, verse 1. I will sing of the mercies of the Lord forever. With my mouth will I make known your faithfulness to all generations.

I think a lot of us like to feel like we're in control of life, our circumstances and situations, but God often, I think, reminds us that ultimately He is in control and He is sovereign over all things, and He invites us to rest and depend on Him and Him completely. I think we see an example of this in the Old Testament book of Judges. God had called Gideon to lead an army of 32,000 against the Midianites. But God's like, you know, you got too many. So I want you to tell all the people who showed up to be part of the Israelite army that if they're scared, they don't want to do it, they can leave, they can go home. And 22,000 did go home. That left 10,000. And certainly Gideon had to be doing the math and thinking, this 10,000 member army stands no chance against a Midianite army that was described as sands on the seashore. And then God told Gideon, I want you to thin the herd even more. And God reduced Gideon's army down to a mere 300. God was going to achieve His plan with so few people that when the victory came, everyone would know that God was the source of that victory. We'll talk more about this in a few minutes on Family Radio.

And do not be conformed to this world, but be transformed by the renewing of your mind, that you may prove what is that good and acceptable and perfect will of God. Family Radio.

0: We were talking about Gideon just a few minutes ago and how God told Gideon to lead an army of 300 against the Midianites because God was going to achieve his plan in such a way that when victory came, everyone would know that God was behind that victory. You're listening to Family Radio. I'm Steve Hiller. And in God's kindness, he still does things like this today. He reminds us that those who are most useful to his plan and purpose are those who, in the world's eyes, are not up to the task. Because then it's clear that it was God at work. He was the one who was doing these things. Now, he may have been using a person, but it was God behind them. It's bad news for us, though, if we think that we've got control over things. If we think in our pride, I've got this. In our self-dependence, I don't need outside help. It's bad news for us if we like to receive the praise. But it's amazing news if we recognize that we're inadequate for the tasks that God sets before us. He invites us to depend upon him so that he gets the glory and we get to see him work. Alistair Begg has said, we need to depend on him and walk forward in obedience. And we'll discover that his power is displayed in our weakness, and we'll praise him all the more.
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2: Did Peter consider Paul's letters to be scripture? That certainly does seem to be the case. If you go to the very end of 2 Peter chapter 3, verses 15 and 16, Peter is talking about our beloved brother Paul, and he says he wrote to you according to the wisdom given to him in all his letters. Now, we're not sure how many of the letters of Paul that Peter had, but he refers to Paul's epistles, these same kind of letters, of course, that we still read today. And Peter says there are some things in these letters that are hard to understand, and we who still study Paul's letters today can certainly appreciate that. Yeah, many things are clear, but there's also some things which are hard to understand. Peter goes on, which the ignorant and unstable twist to their own destruction, as they do the other scriptures. So, just like people twist the other scriptures, and by other scriptures, Peter's talking here about the Old Testament. That's the typical Greek word used to refer to the Tanakh. And so Peter is putting Paul's letters into the same category of scripture as the Tanakh, as the Torah, and as the prophets, and as the writings of the Old Testament. And this is the earliest attestation we have that Paul's letters aren't just individual letters to congregations in Rome or Corinth or whatever it is written with apostolic authority, but are deemed to be, in fact, scripture on par with the same authority as the Old Testament.
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You've probably seen this happen. There's something that happens in the Christian subculture that makes a bit of a splash. A new Bible teacher kind of rises. A new book hits the market and it's got everybody talking. Maybe there's a movie that comes out and all of a sudden people are like, oh man, I think this is truth. How do we evaluate that kind of stuff? 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
1: Hear the word. Reading from Romans 15, verses 5 through 7. Now the God of patience and consolation grant you to be like-minded one toward another according to Christ Jesus, that ye may be with one mind and one mouth glorify God, even the Father of our Lord Jesus Christ. Wherefore receive ye one another, as Christ also received us to the glory of God. Reading from Romans 15, verses 5 through 7.
2: Hi, this is Tom Evans, and this last July 4th was very unusual in that it is the 250th anniversary of the signing of the Declaration of Independence. Have you ever considered just how uniquely different these United States are in comparison to every other country in history? Other countries have tried to copy our Constitution and system of government, but have failed because they misunderstand the fundamental importance of liberty and our right to life as given to us by God, our Creator. What was so unique about America's founding was the acknowledgement and dependence of our founders upon God and His natural laws. For those of us who have experienced true liberty, the liberty that frees us from sin and death, we can be grateful that God has placed us in a country, that we can therefore boldly declare the news of liberty from death in Christ Jesus. 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
3: Well, thanks for listening to Family Radio today. I'm Steve Hiller. And one of the things that sets God apart from everyone else is He is aware of every need every person has long before we're aware of those needs. And if you're a believer, before you go to God and ask Him to provide what you need, He already knows that need. You know, Jesus wanted His disciples to learn how intimately God knew them and loved them. And that's why He told them to pray. He assured them that even before they prayed, God knew about their situation. Matthew 6, 8. He said, "For your Father knows the things you have need of before you ask Him." Prayer's not designed for us to inform God of our needs. He already knows. So why do we pray? Because it enables us to experience God more intimately.

Are you aware at all in your own heart of hearts of the mercy of God to you? Oh, have you sued for mercy? Have you gone to the mercy seat? There, confessed your need before your Lord until your heart was just wrung out with the awareness of your human frailty and sin. Psalmist said, verily, every man at his best state is altogether vanity. Help me to know my days, how frail. Oh, have you had an experience, beloved, of the mercy of God?

0: the love of God. Paul says in Romans 5:5, is shed abroad in our hearts by the Holy Ghost who is given unto us. A person who has been to God for mercy is going to be less critical and more helpful and more loving and more Christ-like in every way.
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And do not be conformed to this world, but be transformed by the renewing of your mind, that you may prove what is that good and acceptable and perfect will of God. 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

0: We were talking about Gideon just a few minutes ago and how God told Gideon to lead an army of 300 against the Midianites because God was going to achieve his plan in such a way that when victory came, everyone would know that God was behind that victory. You're listening to Family Radio. I'm Steve Hiller. And in God's kindness, he still does things like this today. He reminds us that those who are most useful to his plan and purpose are those who, in the world's eyes, are not up to the task. Because then it's clear that it was God at work. He was the one who was doing these things. Now, he may have been using a person, but it was God behind them. It's bad news for us, though, if we think that we've got control over things. If we think in our pride, I've got this. In our self-dependence, I don't need outside help. It's bad news for us if we like to receive the praise. But it's amazing news if we recognize that we're inadequate for the tasks that God sets before us. He invites us to depend upon him so that he gets the glory and we get to see him work. Alistair Begg has said, we need to depend on him and walk forward in obedience. And we'll discover that his power is displayed in our weakness, and we'll praise him all the more.
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2: Did Peter consider Paul's letters to be scripture? That certainly does seem to be the case. If you go to the very end of 2 Peter chapter 3, verses 15 and 16, Peter is talking about our beloved brother Paul, and he says he wrote to you according to the wisdom given to him in all his letters. Now, we're not sure how many of the letters of Paul that Peter had, but he refers to Paul's epistles, these same kind of letters, of course, that we still read today. And Peter says there are some things in these letters that are hard to understand, and we who still study Paul's letters today can certainly appreciate that. Yeah, many things are clear, but there's also some things which are hard to understand. Peter goes on, which the ignorant and unstable twist to their own destruction, as they do the other scriptures. So, just like people twist the other scriptures, and by other scriptures, Peter's talking here about the Old Testament. That's the typical Greek word used to refer to the Tanakh. And so Peter is putting Paul's letters into the same category of scripture as the Tanakh, as the Torah, and as the prophets, and as the writings of the Old Testament. And this is the earliest attestation we have that Paul's letters aren't just individual letters to congregations in Rome or Corinth or whatever it is written with apostolic authority, but are deemed to be, in fact, scripture on par with the same authority as the Old Testament.
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You've probably seen this happen. There's something that happens in the Christian subculture that makes a bit of a splash. A new Bible teacher kind of rises, a new book hits the market, and it's got everybody talking. Maybe there's a movie that comes out, and all of a sudden people are like, oh man, I think this is truth. How do we evaluate that kind of stuff? Well, coming up today on Open the Bible, Pastor Colin Smith is going to be asking a question that can actually improve everybody's spiritual diet. It's a message called Everything You Need for Action. 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
1: Hear the word. Reading from Romans 15, verses 5 through 7. Now the God of patience and consolation grant you to be like-minded one toward another according to Christ Jesus, that ye may be with one mind and one mouth glorify God, even the Father of our Lord Jesus Christ. Wherefore receive ye one another, as Christ also received us to the glory of God. Reading from Romans 15, verses 5 through 7.
2: Hi, this is Tom Evans, and this last July 4th was very unusual in that it is the 250th anniversary of the signing of the Declaration of Independence. Have you ever considered just how uniquely different these United States are in comparison to every other country in history? Other countries have tried to copy our Constitution and system of government, but have failed because they misunderstand the fundamental importance of liberty and our right to life as given to us by God, our Creator. What was so unique about America's founding was the acknowledgement and dependence of our founders upon God and His natural laws. For those of us who have experienced true liberty, the liberty that frees us from sin and death, we can be grateful that God has placed us in a country, that we can therefore boldly declare the news of liberty from death in Christ Jesus. 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
3: Well, thanks for listening to Family Radio today. I'm Steve Hiller. And one of the things that sets God apart from everyone else is He is aware of every need every person has long before we're aware of those needs. And if you're a believer, before you go to God and ask Him to provide what you need, He already knows that need. You know, Jesus wanted His disciples to learn how intimately God knew them and loved them. And that's why He told them to pray. He assured them that even before they prayed, God knew about their situation. Matthew 6:8. He said, "For your Father knows the things you have need of before you ask Him." Prayer's not designed for us to inform God of our needs. He already knows. So why do we pray? Because it enables us to experience God more intimately.

Are you aware at all in your own heart of hearts of the mercy of God to you? Oh, have you sued for mercy? Have you gone to the mercy seat? There, confessed your need before your Lord until your heart was just wrung out with the awareness of your human frailty and sin. Psalmist said, verily, every man at his best state is altogether vanity. Help me to know my days, how frail. Oh, have you had an experience, beloved, of the mercy of God?

0: the love of God, Paul says in Romans 5:5, is shed abroad in our hearts by the Holy Ghost who is given unto us. A person who has been to God for mercy is going to be less critical and more helpful and more loving and more Christ-like in every way.
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2: 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You are a new creation in Christ. And that's grace.
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0: Here's what you need to do with your anxiety. Not deny it, not ignore it, but actually cast it. Verse 7 begins with an imperative. Cast it. No. The imperative is actually humble yourself. And one of the evidences that we have humbled ourselves is seen in what we do with the experience of anxiety. We need to be humble enough to recognize that we're not in control.
1: And

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I'm Steve Hiller, and I think it's good for us to survey the wondrous cross with some regularity, to think about what Jesus accomplished on the cross and what that means for you and for me. Because if you're like me, you see the cross frequently. I see it hanging on people's walls as a decorative piece or around their necks as a piece of jewelry, even a tattoo on somebody's skin. And I'm sure that that's meant to be a reminder of Jesus and what he did and accomplished. And that's good. But sometimes we can walk past that so quickly without giving it much thought. But I think as we slow down and remember what Jesus accomplished on the cross, how he laid down his life, paying the penalty for sins, and then took it up again, conquering sin and death, I hope that that leads us to reverence and to worship.

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1: Everyone has a part to play in growing the kingdom of God. 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
2: 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He's just been blessing me so much. I did take a chance, and I really see the fruit of it.
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3: The Apostle Paul told the Ephesians, "Among you there must not be even a hint of sexual immorality." Have you been staying away from even a hint? Here are some questions to help you think about it. Is your thought life pure? Do you find yourself imagining what it would be like to do certain things with certain people? Are you careful in your relationships with the opposite sex? Do you guard your eyes from anything that might tempt you morally? Do you secretly wonder what it would be like to have another man's wife or another woman's husband? When you watch or read things, are they pure and lovely? Do you have any secret or private habits that aren't pure? You'll probably face all kinds of temptation today. Remember how much sin is too much? The scripture says there must not be even a hint. Ask God to fill you with His power and help you to say no to temptation today. He can help you live a life of purity. With Seeking Him, I'm Nancy DeMoss Walkmuth.
4: You know, fear is a way of showing up uninvited and filling our minds with the what ifs. But scripture doesn't ask us to pretend we're fearless. It does, though, point us to someone bigger than fear. Paul reminds Timothy in 2 Timothy chapter 1 that God gave us a spirit not of fear, but of power and love and self-control. When fear is knocking, we don't have to answer the door to fear all alone. Invite God to answer that knock with you, because His power can steady us. His love covers us. And He can give a peace that can outlast every anxious thought.

0: To forgive is to loosen a stranglehold on a wrestling opponent. Never are we more like him than when we forgive.
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Aren't you grateful for the grace of God? The mercy, the grace, and the blessing that He gives when we don't understand what's going on in life. He can give a peace that we receive even when we don't have all the answers. That peace, though, comes from trusting the one who does have all the answers. Proverbs 3:5 says that we're to trust the Lord with all our heart, to lean not on our own understanding. We're not going to have everything figured out. We can't. We're not God. But God gives faith, and He gives peace, and He gives comfort, even when the circumstances of life are uncertain. Faith is not the absence of uncertainty. It's choosing to rest in God's character when the circumstances are unclear. So if you're struggling with anxiety and fear today, let's ask God for peace that comes not from what we see, but from the one in whom we trust.

0: 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That's Hebrews 13, 5, the Family Radio verse of the day. 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
2: It's great to be with you today on Family Radio. So Psalm 42 gives us a glimpse into a struggle that many Christians know all too well. Psalmist says, I will say to God, my rock, why have you forgotten me? Why do I go mourning because of the oppression of the enemy? And maybe you've experienced moments like that yourself. Maybe late at night when everything's quiet and your mind begins to run and race. Thoughts start creeping in telling you that you've made too many mistakes. You're a failure. God is, without a doubt, disappointed in you. And your situation is beyond hope. And those battles are not uncommon among God's people. Even the best of saints, Scripture, walk through them. In Psalm 42, you can just sense that the writer feels completely abandoned and overwhelmed. He doesn't have any answers, surrounded by sorrow and confusion, which is kind of like wandering through this thick fog, unable to see a way forward. But then he does something remarkable. He begins to preach truth to himself. In the latter part of the psalm, he says, why are you cast down, O my soul, and why are you disquieted within me? Hope in God, for I shall yet praise him, the help of my countenance and my God. You notice he stops listening to his fears and all that negative self-talk, and he starts speaking God's promises back to his own heart. Nothing on the outside has really changed. Circumstances haven't changed. His enemies are still there. The fog has not yet completely lifted. Something inside him has changed. His eyes have moved off of himself and onto God, onto the place where new strength and new hope will come. So, you know, sometimes faith is just a matter of looking at your soul in the eye and saying, hope in God. God is still with you, he's still faithful, and he is still your rock.
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1: The Apostle Paul reminds us in Hebrews to remember those suffering persecution as though suffering with him. 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
2: We're responding to attacks within 48 hours. What does that mean? 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

0: William Bradbury is a well-known hymn writer. He was born in York, Maine in 1816, came from a godly musical family, and though he worked on his father's farm, Bradbury practiced music constantly, eventually becoming an accomplished organist and choir director himself. Bradbury wrote melodies for many beloved hymns. Probably his best-known hymn, Jesus Loves Me. William added the memorable chorus, "Yes, Jesus loves me. Yes, Jesus loves me. The Bible tells me so."
1: Yes, Jesus loves me. The Bible tells me so.
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You know, as you're reading through the Old Testament, you come to the prophet Elijah, and there had never been one quite like him before. Elijah had raised the dead, called down fire from heaven, revealed God's plans for a devastating drought. And can't you just imagine the Israelites thinking, man, there's never going to be another prophet like him again? Until Elisha came along. Elisha prayed and asked God, please let a double portion of your spirit be on me. And God answered that prayer. And then you've got Moses. He was arguably the mightiest leader the Hebrews had followed. Yet God prepared Joshua to accomplish what Moses didn't achieve, taking the Israelites into the promised land. In David's reign, he certainly marked a high point for the nation of Israel. But he was not given permission to build the temple. His son Solomon was tasked with carrying that out. You know, we might be tempted to put more trust in the leaders that God gives us than God himself. There's a great danger in that. We'll talk a little bit more about that coming up in a few minutes on Family Radio.

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1: This last July 4th was very unusual in that it is the 250th anniversary of the signing of the Declaration of Independence. Have you ever considered just how uniquely different these United States are in comparison to every other country in history? Other countries have tried to copy our Constitution and system of government, but have failed because they misunderstand the fundamental importance of liberty and our right to life as given to us by God, our Creator. What was so unique about America's founding was the acknowledgement and dependence of our founders upon God and His natural laws. For those of us who have experienced true liberty, the liberty that frees us from sin and death, we can be grateful that God has placed us in a country, that we can therefore boldly declare the news of liberty from death in Christ Jesus. 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
3: I don't find saving grace in Scripture being offered to people who are sick unto death in a hospital room. That saving drug is given and administered to a corpse, ladies and gentlemen, who is already pronounced dead, who cannot, on his own strength, even respond to the gospel. 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You are a new creation in Christ. And that's grace.
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4: You know, when God has used someone mightily and it impacts our lives, we can put a great amount of trust in that individual. In fact, we could be tempted to put more trust in our leaders than God Himself. But history teaches that as wonderful as godly people may be, God always has another Moses or Elijah or David. And often the successor might come with even more of God's blessing on their lives than their predecessors. You know, God's purposes don't depend on us. God can do whatever He wants, however He wants. And the same God who led Moses could use Joshua. The same God who used Elijah can use Elisha. We're not irreplaceable to the Lord. He's going to achieve His purposes. I think the question that you and I can ask ourselves is, are we going to be a part of God's activity? Or is God going to find somebody else? Henry Blackaby has said, we deceive ourselves if we think we're indispensable to God. Service to the Lord is an honor that God bestows on us, not a favor that we do for God.

1 Samuel 12, verse 24. Only fear the Lord and serve him faithfully with all your heart. For consider what great things he has done.

You know, I can only imagine the impact that your collective generosity last week is going to make. Because so many of you said, yes, I want to send a child on the greatest journey, this 12-lesson discipleship program that's made available in over 100 countries worldwide through Samaritan's Purse. 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

0: your song, then you and all the redeemed with you may hope and be sure that the day is coming when suffering will be no more, but singing will last forever.
1: You know, nobody's perfect. I'm Steve Hiller. This is Family Radio, and that might be like one of the biggest duh statements ever, right? The Bible is super clear that by nature, Christians are sinners just like everyone else. We've all sinned and fallen short of the glory of God, Romans says. So what distinguishes believers from the rest of the world? Alistair Begg is going to be talking about that as part of a message called Daniel's Prayer. That's next here on Family Radio.

0: Throughout Scripture, we are reminded that ultimately, Jesus wins. At the cross, he triumphed over sin and death and hell. So does this assurance of Christ's victory mean that you and I as Christians will be spared from intense opposition, the kind described in the Bible's apocalyptic visions? Alistair Begg explores the answer today on Truth for Life as we continue our study in Daniel chapter 7.
1: In the first 8 verses, we have, if you like, the garden of beasts with the description of these 4 beasts emerging from the sea or emerging from the earth, as it's later said. That is followed in verses 9 to 14 with the vision of God, which we said contained 3 aspects of one great event that runs in history, namely the throne room of God, the destruction of the beast, and then the appearing of one like a son of man. We noted the fact that Daniel is so caught up in this that in verse 16, he is actually describing himself as approaching one of the people who's standing there. Again, this is a feature of apocalyptic. You see that John does it in the same way, and Daniel does it here. Although he's caught up in a vision and in a dream, he's so drawn into it as he actually finds himself, he sees himself approaching, and the reason for his approach is to ask concerning the truth of all of these things. And in being given an explanation, verse 17 and into 18, we are provided with the, if you like, the hermeneutical principle or the principle of interpretation which has guided our studies so far. Although the first 14 verses are all about description and interpretation comes later, in order for us to navigate these first 14 verses, we've had to have some kind of interpretive methodology, and that has been derived from the clear statement in verse 17, these 4 great beasts are 4 kings who shall arise out of the earth. The saints of the Most High will receive the kingdom, possess the kingdom forever, forever, and forever. And then, of course, we're told that Daniel decides that he would like to have a little more information than this. And interestingly, he provides us with a few more details of his vision. For example, we never learned about the claws of bronze in the earlier part of the chapter. And Daniel here, as he reiterates this, asks that he might have information concerning this, and also about the 10 horns that were on its head, and the other horn that came up, and before which 3 of them fell, and then the horn that had eyes and a mouth, and that spoke great things, and that seemed greater than its companions. Well, ultimate victory is assured, that's what we're told here, but that doesn't mean that the people of God are removed from the realm of opposition. And in actual fact, that is what he is discovering here. That although victory is assured, although triumph is determined, nevertheless, as I looked, the horn, verse 21, made war with the saints and prevailed over them. So the story is not that this great triumph has taken place, and therefore for the balance of time until the consummation when Christ returns, the saints, the people of God, are just going to be able to enjoy themselves and relax and have a nice time. No, the picture is very different from that. This horn made war and prevailed over them. In other words, it is a reminder of the fact that there is a not yet dimension, that we are living in the period of time between the triumph of Christ in his death and resurrection and the return of Christ in his power and in his glory. Jesus himself said, in the world you will have tribulation, but be of good cheer, I have overcome the world. And it is important for us to understand this. It's throughout the Bible. You don't have to look hard for it. While I was studying and I was looking for a quote from a hymn, I actually inadvertently found a quote from Professor Don Carson, which seems apropos what I'm saying to you just now. This is what it says in the quote. The gospel is boldly advancing under the contested reign and inevitable victory of King Jesus. All right? It is a contested reign, and it is an inevitable victory. This side of Jesus' death and resurrection, all of God's sovereignty is mediated exclusively through King Jesus. Christ must reign until he has put all of his enemies under his feet. That presupposes the reign is still contested and the reign still advances. Now, I find that very helpful in coming back to read verses 23 to 27, and I hope you do too. Thus he said, as for the fourth beast, there shall be a fourth kingdom on earth, which will be differentiated from the other kingdoms, and it shall devour the whole earth. Now, I've said a couple of times, and I think you've picked up on this, that we have said it seems legitimate, along with other interpreters of the Bible, to see these kingdoms as being identifiable, at least primarily, as first of all the Babylonian, the Medo-Persian, the Greek, and the Roman. That's what we've said. Not all commentators do that. Some commentators say there's no reason for us to try and tie this to identifiable kingdoms. Many of the reformers saw the fulfillment of this in the papacy. The great establishment of the power of a Roman Empire. Calvin had his own view. So what are you saying, Alistair? I'm saying this. I think when you get to 23 to 27, we have to resist any temptation to try and identify in these 10 horns a one-for-one equivalence. Now, go ahead if you want to. For example, you can go through the Roman Empire and probably you can find 10 or a dozen who came after all of the Caesars, you know, so you'll be able to get it neat and tidy. You might be wrong, you might be right. I don't think you need to do that. That's what I'm saying. Now, remember, when I referenced 10 earlier in the chapter, I said, you know, most beasts have two horns and 10 would be 5 times 2. You know, proving how good I am at math, but also explaining that this is a picture. This is probably symbolic. And to take it as an expression of fullness and of that which extends throughout the period of history, at least it helps me. Because the interpretation of the four beasts, which is clearly seen here, right? We already said it. These four beasts are the four kingdoms. We don't have that in relationship to the 10 horns. And we certainly don't have it in relation to the 3 horns. There's no one-for-one equivalence. There's no explanation of it. Therefore, when it is left unstated, it seems to me dangerous territory to be dogmatic about that about which the scriptures are not themselves dogmatic. You can have a lot of fun with it, but I wouldn't go to the mat for one's interpretation. So in other words, let's content ourselves by doing what we've said we must do, and that is grasping the big picture and leaving the unexplained details alone. As for the 10 horns, out of this kingdom, 10 kings shall arise, and another shall arise after them, not identified, different from the former ones, and will actually put down the 3 kings. Who are they? We don't know. What will he do? What is the feature of this particular phenomenon? What is it about this horn with the eyes like a man and a mouth that is speaking great things that we saw for the first time back in verse 8? Well, look at what we're told about him. Verse 25. He shall speak words against the Most High and shall wear out the saints of the Most High, the people of God, and shall think to change the times and the law. And they shall be given into his hand for a time, times and half a time. Now, when you read these characteristics, it's not difficult, is it, to understand why it is that throughout history and the reading of history, a variety of individuals have been identified as this little horn. Now, when we read our Bibles in relationship to the unfolding story, which we must, then we realize that when John writes in the first century and he considers these kind of things, 1 John 2, he says, "Children, it is the last hour. And as you have heard that Antichrist is coming, so now many Antichrists have come. Now, when he says it is the last hour, if he thought that it was the last hour, he was wrong, wasn't he? Because that's 2,000 years have elapsed. So what was he saying? He was saying that now that Christ has triumphed, now that he has ascended, now that he has been crowned, now that the gospel goes out to the ends of the earth and the kingdom of God is being established, we live in that final hour, as it were, a metaphor, a symbol of that singular time period. And he says, we know that there will be a final effulgence of evil in its opposition, in its full bore opposition to God and to God's people. He said, but we don't have to actually wait for that, because there are many antichrists who are present even now. And the characteristics of verse 25 of Daniel chapter 7 fit the bill. These people are blasphemous. They are persecutors. They have notions of self-deification. Now, the best I can do with this is then to say, this little horn ultimately represents the final consummation and embodiment of evil. This little horn finally represents the individual to whom Paul refers when he writes 2 Thessalonians. He refers to the individual as the man of sin or the man of lawlessness. In fact, it might be good for you just to turn there and let's get anchor this in our minds. 2 Thessalonians and in chapter 2. And the people in Thessalonica have been asking, given all that they're going through, when will Jesus come back and what is going to happen and how will the world end? And if Jesus triumphs, why are we in the mess we're in and so on? And so he writes to them, to Thessalonians 2. Now concerning the coming of our Lord Jesus Christ and our being gathered together to him, we ask you, brothers, not to be quickly shaken in mind or alarmed, either by a spirit or a spoken word or a letter seeming to be from us, to the effect that the day of the Lord has come. Let no one deceive you in any way, for that day will not come unless the rebellion comes first and the man of lawlessness is revealed, the son of destruction, who opposes and exalts himself against every so-called God or object of worship, so that he takes his seat in the temple of God, proclaiming himself to be God. Do you not remember that when I was still with you, I told you these things? And you know what is restraining him now, so that he may be revealed in his time. Now keep in mind, Daniel 7 is a great prophetic panorama of time from Daniel's time to the final consummation of things in the return of Jesus. He came with the clouds in glory to the Ancient of Days. He will come from there in like manner as we've seen him go. And so he says, for the mystery of lawlessness is already at work. Only he who now restrains it will do so until he is out of the way. And then the lawless one will be revealed, whom the Lord Jesus will kill with the breath of his mouth and bring to nothing by the appearance of his coming. The coming of the lawless one is by the activity of Satan with all power and false signs and wonders and with all wicked deception for those who are perishing because they refuse to love the truth and so be saved. Therefore, God sends them a strong delusion so that they may believe what is false, in order that all may be condemned who did not believe the truth but had pleasure in unrighteousness. Now, it's not possible for us to make sense of Daniel 7 without recognizing what John is saying, as I just quoted for you, and what Paul is saying here. You see what is being conveyed for us? The kingdom of man, the proud, blasphemous assertions of man in his rebellion against God, reaches its apex in the little horn, which we're told is going to be able to prevail for a time and a times and half a time. I'm not even going to pause on that, all right? Though you know yourself, some of you, this just gets your juices going remarkably so. For me, it doesn't. And I've never really been particularly intrigued by the explanations that I've been given. I say to you again what I said before, that the contrast is between the limited, God-controlled period of time where there will be this massive onslaught of evil united visibly, physically, observably against the saints of God, and the establishing of the kingdom of God, which is forever and forever and forever, so that the kingdom of man finds its apex in the activity of this little horn, and the kingdom of God actually finds its climax in the destruction of the Antichrist and in the putting together of a dominion that will never come to an end. So throughout the chapter, we see, in the words of Chuck Colson's book, kingdoms in conflict. And it's not possible for us to reckon with this, to understand this peculiar, immense chapter, apart from the activity of the evil one, and apart from the reality of evil itself. Martin Lloyd-Jones, many years ago now, in being interviewed, said, "I am certain that one of the main causes of the ill state of the church today lies in the fact that the devil is being forgotten." Now, if you think about this, the commencement of the ministry of Jesus is a direct confrontation with evil. It is the forceful pushback of Satan against Christ as he comes to inaugurate his kingdom. The saints of God throughout history and in our world tonight are suffering at the hands of evil people. The ultimate evil of Islam, the ultimate problem with ISIS, is not actually what it can do structurally and politically and cataclysmically to our nation or to our superstructures of life. The ultimate disaster of Islam is that it is taking countless of millions of people to a lost eternity. The God who sends them a great delusion is the God who has loved them in his Son and has called out to them and has wooed them. Part of the problem we have in dealing with the eradication of evil is the fact that we don't really believe in evil at all. We're just a little misguided. We're not bad. We just wandered a little bit. We're not really lost. We're sort of on heart support, life support. We're not really dead. No, we're totally dead, totally corrupt, totally lost. And that's the reason for the appearing of the Son of Man. And as I said to you this morning, some of our brothers and sisters, known or unknown to us, are living at the epicenter of the opposition of vitriolic evil in their lives. And one doesn't have to be alarmist to say, I'm not sure that we will get any more free passes in the continental United States. So let me wrap it up in this way. This chapter should help us to realize that the path of Christian discipleship is not an easy path. Also, I think this chapter should help us to realize how futile and silly it is to look to the power structures of our world as a basis of security and confidence, not least of all to our own power structures. No, there is a higher throne than all this world has known. You see, it's all really to give us an entirely different matter of perspective, an entirely different view of the world. Because news about the little horn is actually not the main message of the chapter. The recurring theme of the chapter is that the saints of God will receive the kingdom and possess it forever and ever. That's verse 18. He comes back to it again in verse 20-something, and again in another 20-something. And the kingdom and the domain and the greatness under the whole heaven shall be given to the people of the saints of the Most High. So in other words, if you're disheartened, if you're fearful, if you're discouraged, the answer to your dilemma does not lie in trying to find a one-to-one equivalence of the 10 horns and the 3 and the so on, but lies in the fact that when you stand back and say, I don't get this whole picture, but I get this part of the picture, God wins. In fact, God has won. And that the way that I view my world is altered entirely as a result of the unfolding drama that is contained here in chapter 7. My elder brother tells a wonderful story of a missionary returning to the United States when overseas travel was only by ship. And the missionary found himself arriving in New York on the same vessel as an acclaimed national figure. And the crowds were waiting on the quay for the arrival of the ship, and particularly large numbers with banners and signs and many photographers to welcome this acclaimed figure with great fanfare. The missionary couldn't help but fear the contrast. He'd been laboring for the treasure that doesn't perish. He'd been pouring his life into sowing the seed of the gospel. And as he scanned the faces on the quay, he realized that no one had come to welcome him home. And as he began to submerge in waves of self-pity, he realized the truth as clearly as if a voice had spoken to him from heaven. Do not be discouraged. You have not yet reached home. This isn't it.
0: 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In part of this series, Alistair explores the familiar opening chapters in Daniel's story from his youthful days as an exile in Babylon, refusing to bow down to idols, to his later years when his steadfast faith landed him in a lion's den. In part 2 of the series, Alistair explores the more difficult, mysterious passages found in the second half of the book of Daniel, the prophetic dreams and the apocalyptic visions. Throughout the series, the focus is on God's faithfulness, his power, and his sovereignty over the affairs of history, along with his promise to judge the world. To purchase the USB with all 21 messages, visit truthforlife.org/store and search for A Study in Daniel. I'm Bob Lapine. Thanks for joining us today. When you read the apocalyptic visions in Daniel, do you find them alarming? Do they make you anxious like Daniel? Tomorrow we'll learn why believers can be comforted. The Bible teaching of Alistair Begg is furnished by Truth for Life. Where the learning is for living.
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3: The Bible teaches us very clearly that God's appointed way for men and women, boys and girls, to come to salvation is through the proclamation of the gospel. In the book of Romans, in chapter 10, Paul really drives this point home. Having dealt with the doctrine of election pretty thoroughly in chapter 9 of Romans, he goes on to insist that the proclamation of the gospel is God's appointed means of bringing salvation to the world. It's a famous passage, as you may remember it, Romans 10 and verse 14. How then can they call on the one they have not believed in? And how can they believe in the one they have not heard? And how can they hear without someone preaching to them? God is sovereign, yes, but he involves his people, his church, in his plans for salvation. People aren't going to be saved if they don't hear, and they're not going to hear unless someone preaches to them. That's God's plan. That's his mechanism. That's his stated intention. Go and make disciples of all nations, Jesus tells us. That's our commission. That's our call. And it's clear from the scriptures, isn't it, that the work of making Christ known is urgent. People are perishing. The responsibility is very great. You see, the sovereignty of God in salvation doesn't diminish the urgency of missions or the responsibility of evangelism. Both are real. Both are true. We're not lone rangers here going out into the world, but we're actually partners with the sovereign God in what he is doing. As we go out in obedience, we know there's going to be a response because God is at work.
4: This has been today's Moment of Truth. To learn more, visit encounterthetruth.org.
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7: 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Rejoice evermore. Pray without ceasing. In everything give thanks, for this is the will of God in Christ Jesus concerning you. Quench not the Spirit. Despise not prophesyings. Prove all things. Hold fast that which is good. Abstain from all appearance of evil. Reading from 1 Thessalonians 5, verses 16 through 22.
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11: There are around 8 billion people in the world today, and every one of those people is unique, each with a different set of problems. So it may seem absurd to say there is one resource that anyone and everyone can turn to, no matter what they're struggling with, to find answers and help. But that is exactly the point that John MacArthur is going to make in today's lesson. His current study is titled The Transforming Power of Scripture. 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
9: For the Word of God is living and effective or active and sharper than any two-edged sword. You talk about a weapon, I'll tell you the greatest weapon there is the Word of God. It's sharper than any other weapon. That's what the writer is saying. There's no weapon like the Word. No weapon. It pierces as far as the dividing of soul and spirit. In other words, it gets way down into the heart and soul and nature of a person. Is able not only to reach as far as the division of soul and spirit, but of joints and marrow, and able to judge the thoughts and intentions of the heart. People say, oh, boy, that's such a deep problem. You better go into psychotherapy. Boy, that's such a deep problem. You better go over here to this person who has a ministry of binding the devil and get those demons out of you. Whoa, that's a real deep problem. That's too much for us. We better send you off to some clinic somewhere. You better get into a different environment because we can't handle that. Listen, the Word of God is living, it's active, it's powerful, it's sharper than any other weapon, and it will go deeper and cut cleaner and truer than anything that exists to reveal the deepest thoughts and intentions of the human heart. So that verse 13 says, all things are open and laid bare. It'll do what psychoanalysis will never do. The Word of God opens the soul. It penetrates. It breaks up the heart. It reveals. It is sufficient to penetrate the deepest part of a person's soul. And I take exception to those who would deny the Word of God that which God gives it, and that is the power to penetrate deeper than anything else. I believe to say that the Bible, the Word of the living God, cannot deal with a problem is to sin against God. Can there be more sufficiency than the mind of Christ and the Word of the living God? Jesus also said, and this in Luke 11:28. Blessed is the one who hears the word of God and keeps it or obeys it. Luke 11:28. And what did he say by that? What he said was all spiritual sufficiency is bound up in hearing and obeying the word of God. Hearing and obeying the word of God. I've had occasion in the last couple of weeks to speak with a woman twice, once in person with her, once on the phone. She has a terminal disease. She's near death. And she's a very dear and precious lady. She told me, she said, I'm absolutely living in fear. I am so afraid. I said, why are you afraid? She said, I'm afraid that I won't go to heaven. I said, but you believe the gospel, don't you? Yes. And you've committed your life to Christ? Yes. And your deepest desire is to obey him? Yes. And you love him? Yes. Well, what are you afraid of? Well, when I first got this disease, I cursed God. And I'm afraid that he can't forgive me. And he won't forgive me. And I'm going to go to hell for what I did. I did a terrible, terrible thing. I spoke to God and I used profane words. Now, what are you going to say to a person like that? You know what you say to someone like that? First, I said, let me quote you a passage of scripture. Even if you did that, cursed God. There was someone who cursed God more than you did. His name was the Apostle Paul, who was a blasphemer. And I quoted her 1 Timothy 1:12 and following, how Paul says that the Lord counted me faithful, having put me into the ministry, who before was a blasphemer and injurious. And he says that there's one thing I know for sure. This is a faithful saying and worthy of all acceptance, that Christ Jesus came into the world to save sinners, of whom I am chief. And I pointed out to her that the reason Paul gave that testimony as being the chief sinner was that he might be set forth as an example to the whole world, that if God could save the chief sinner, he can save all the lesser ones too. And I said, God saved the worst blasphemer on the face of the earth, who fought against Jesus Christ himself, who persecuted and killed his beloved saints. And if he can forgive him, he can forgive you. There was great hope in her voice. And then on the earlier occasion, I had gone over the scripture passages that talk about the complete forgiveness that belongs to believers. You see, the answer for someone in that kind of anxiety is simply to open to them the word of the living God, which they believe and which, when read and heard, is energized in them by the living Spirit of God. There's no insufficiency there. And even for someone on the edge of death, there can be a blissful life if there is the confidence in the word of the living God. All that pertains to life and conduct for a believer is bound up in the word of God. Our spiritual sufficiency comes from God, is ministered from the word of God by the Spirit to the heart of a believer. Listen to the testimony of Luke in writing the book of Acts. Luke identified the most noble Christians in Greece. They were in a little town called Berea. And this is what he said. The saints in Berea were the most noble of all the saints, quote, Acts 17:11, because they received the word with readiness of mind and searched the scriptures daily. What a great statement. Spiritual nobility belongs to those who receive the word of God with readiness of mind. What does that mean? With acceptance, with faith, with eagerness. They receive the word of God and they search the scriptures every day. Beloved, the key to adequate living is not the Bible plus a lot of stuff. It is the word of God pursued with readiness and eagerness and searched out every day of one's life. It's a daily diet. A daily diet. And I don't think we approach spiritual life like that at all. We get ourselves into problems. We assume that problems are beyond the purview and the capability of the Word of God because we're really not into the daily application of the Word of God. Noble spirituality is tied to a daily study of the Word of God. That's where the strength comes to deal with life. And that's where the sufficiency lies. People, sadly, who are finding their chasing it in psychology and in this sort of science of the mind and mysticism and ecstatic experiences and the supernatural and in entertainment and management techniques for the church. All of that pursuit is running the wrong direction, and instead of bringing what they think they need and what they think they're going to get, it'll bring them the very opposite. Very opposite. Listen to the words of Peter in 1 Peter 2:2. As babes, desire the pure milk of the word that you may grow by it. Spiritual growth, spiritual maturity, spiritual strength, the maturation process, moving toward Christ-likeness is tied to your desire for the word of God. You will grow by the word of God. And growing is really developing the strength to deal with difficulty. And you do that by feeding on the word of God. A baby grows by drinking milk. And that's what Peter is saying. Peter is saying that as a baby desires milk with that same singular devotion, that same strong singular desire, and we all know how much a baby wants milk, that's the way a believer should long for the word of God. When your heart seeks that and desires that on a daily basis, you'll find spiritual strength. The Word provides all the spiritual resource for strengthening. And then Peter added this in his second epistle, 2 Peter 1:3, one of the great statements on this subject in all of Scripture. He says, according as God's divine power has given unto us, listen to this, all things that pertain unto life and godliness. What a statement. God's divine power has given us not some things, but all things that pertain to life and godliness. Then he says, through the knowledge of him that has called us to glory and virtue. When we come to know him and he is revealed through his word, we are cashing in on the resources that allow us to be able to face anything. We have all things that pertain to life and godliness. Beloved, all we need for life, all we need for godliness, all we need in all of our Christian living is bound up in the Word of God. And you ask yourself, why do you always teach the Bible? Why do we always study the Word of God? Because where else do we go for spiritual sufficiency? Everything else is superfluous for the matter at hand. Through the knowledge of him, through the knowledge of him who called us, and he reveals himself in his word, comes all we need for life and godliness. And I tell you, it grieves me no end when people come up with this idea that the Bible is not enough and that we've got to study all this other stuff and gain all these other techniques in order to tap necessary resources. The Word of God, energized by the Spirit of God, is sufficient for life and godliness. Now, even more direct and comprehensive is the statement of Paul in the book of Acts in chapter 20. When he was meeting with the Ephesian elders, this is an interesting statement. He said to them, reciting a little bit of the history of his ministry, I kept back nothing that was profitable unto you. I gave you everything profitable. Now, he didn't hold anything back. He gave them everything that was profitable. And they were just like us. They had all the problems we have. They had all the life struggles we have. They had all the spiritual needs we have. He said, I didn't hold anything back that was profitable, but I have shown you and I have taught you. And what he's saying is, comprehensively, I've given you everything that was profitable. That's in verse 20 of chapter 20. Then down in verse 27, he tells us what that was. I have not failed to declare unto you all the counsel of God. Not all the counsel of God and some of the counsel of men. He saw in the revelation of God total sufficiency. And then later on to them in verse 32, he says, so I commend you to God and the word of his grace, which is able to build you up. Is it sufficient? Is the Bible sufficient to build us up? Is it sufficient to meet every vicissitude, struggle, need, and anxiety of human life? Of course it is. And anyone that says it isn't, whether by explicit statement or by implication, sins a sin against God, for he calls God a liar. And that's no small act, but indeed an act of serious treachery. No, he says, I commend you to the word of his grace, which is able to build you up and give you an inheritance among all who are sanctified. The word is all you need. The word is what is profitable. The word will strengthen. To the Colossians, Paul gave a statement that we ought to all remember. Colossians 2:3, in Christ are hidden all the treasures of wisdom and knowledge. I didn't say that. He said that. That's unqualified. Everything you need to know about wisdom and knowledge you find in Christ. So no believer should be looking elsewhere. In verse 4 of Colossians 2, he says, lest any man should beguile you with enticing words. Don't let the world beguile you with their enticing words. All the treasures of wisdom and knowledge are in Christ. And we are, he says in verse 7, rooted and built up in him. We were rooted in him and we're going to be built up in him. It's almost like Paul's word to the Galatians, having begun in the spirit, are you going to be perfected in the flesh? No. You were rooted in him and you'll be built up in him and established in the faith as you've been taught it out of the word. All the treasures of wisdom and knowledge are found in the Christ who is revealed in the Word. And therefore, he says in that same chapter, verse 8, beware lest any man spoil you through philosophy and empty deceit, after the tradition of men, after the rudiments of the world, that is the philosophies and ideas of the world, and not after Christ, for, verse 10 says, you're complete in him. In him are all the treasures of wisdom and knowledge, and you're complete in him. So stay away from human philosophy. It cannot speak to spiritual matters. It can speak to some things, and it can be helpful in the practical aspects of living. But when it comes to the spiritual dimension and the needs of the heart and the soul and the mind of man at their deepest level, for those of us who know God, only God provides our sufficiency through his word. John adds a very strong testimony to the testimony of Peter and Paul and James and Luke and Jesus and others. Listen to what John says in 1 John 2:20. But you have an anointing from the Holy One. Listen to this. And you know all things. What a statement. What do you mean all things? Well, not all things that there are to know in the whole universe, and not even all things that there are to know in the whole world, but all things that there are to know in relation to your spiritual life. You know everything. You know all you need to know. How? You have an anointing from the Holy One. The Holy One is God. The anointing is the Holy Spirit. You have the Word of God and the Spirit of God, and you know all things. What a statement. And he affirms that Christians know the truth by revelation in God's Word in verse 21. And then in verse 27, he says, so you need not that any man should teach you. We don't need it. We know all things by the Word of God and the Spirit of God. 1 Thessalonians chapter 2. I want you to turn to this verse. 1 Thessalonians 2:13. This is a powerful statement in behalf of the adequacy of Scripture. If you'll look in verse 11 of 1 Thessalonians 2, he says that we exhorted you and encouraged you and commanded every one of you as a father does his children. In other words, we wanted you to behave yourselves in a way that would be honoring to God. We wanted you, verse 12, to walk worthy of God who called you. And so we encourage you and encourage you. So Paul is saying, look, we really wanted you to get your life together and live the way you ought to live and have all the resources you needed. And then in verse 13, for this cause also, we thank God without ceasing, because when you received the word of God, which you heard from us, you received it not as the word of men. It isn't the word of men. It isn't anything like the word of men. But as it is in truth, the word of God. Stop there for a moment. He says, you received the word of God as the word of God. Then he adds, which effectually works also in you that believe. It works. It performs its work in you who believe. Now listen to me. There is a work, and it is the work of maturing, of strengthening, of building, a work of growth, a work of bringing you into Christ-likeness. That work is a work that only can be done by the Word of God and the Spirit of God. And it will perform its work. You committed yourselves, he commends them, to the Word of God, not as if it were the Word of men, but as it is in truth the Word of God, and it is doing its work in you. And the work it does is indeed sufficient. Job, the testimony of Job, the noble saint, what an inspiring testimony he gives to the Word of God and its sufficiency. Here is a man who lost everything. The devil came, took away everything, took away all of his possessions, his land, his crops, his animals, took away his family in terrible death, took away his own health. A man in absolute deprivation and destitution. In chapter 23, verse 12, he says, neither have I gone back from the commandment of his lips. I didn't stop obeying his word. I didn't stop obeying his word. I have esteemed the words of his mouth more than my necessary food, he says. What a statement. The word of God is a higher priority to me than eating. How about you? People struggle with all kinds of problems in life, and it may be something as basic as what's the priority of your life? Do you, like the noble Berean, search the scripture every day? Like Job, is it more important for you to feed on the word of God than it is on earthly food? And what do you esteem most highly? Do you esteem most highly your own comfort, or do you esteem the word of God most highly? Is it self-esteem you're after? Or is it the esteem of the Word of God? Oh, if only people could come back to this very basic reality. We get into problems, emotional problems, because we focus on ourselves rather than on the Word of the living God. He esteemed the words of the mouth of God more important than anything in his life, and that's why he could endure what he endured and at the end give God the glory. I want you to look to one other Old Testament passage. Turn in your Bible to Deuteronomy chapter 6, and then one passage from our Lord after that, and we'll give a final word from Paul. In Deuteronomy 6, we have the basic doctrinal statement of Israel. Verse 4, the Lord our God is one Lord, and thou shalt love the Lord thy God with all thine heart, with all thy soul, with all thy might. That was substantially the bottom line truth of all theology in the land of Israel and among God's people. That was what God wanted them to know. Now, that wasn't all there was. That was the summary of the law. That was the summary of it. The Lord our God is one Lord, but there were many other things true about him also. This summed it up. And you were to love the Lord your God with all your heart, soul, mind, and strength. That was a simple way to express a myriad of commands that God laid down. But all the law was reduced and summarized to this. The Word of God then is the key. And these words, he says in verse 6, the law of God, the revealed Word of God, which I command you this day, shall be in your heart, and you shall teach them unto your children, and talk of them when you sit in your house, and when you walk on the way, and when you lie down, and when you rise up, and you shall bind them for a sign on your hand, and they shall be as frontlets between your eyes, and you shall write them on the posts of your house and on your gates. In other words, you take the Word of God and you teach it to your children and you talk about it when you stand up, sit down, lie down, walk in the way. Write it on your hand, write it on your head, write it on your door, write it on your gates. Everywhere you go, you are always aware of the Word of the living God. This is the key to living. This is God's design for life given to his people. The Scripture was sufficient. It was to occupy all their attention as the source of everything. And then a most fascinating and somewhat familiar passage in Luke 16 where our Lord gives his testimony to the sufficiency of Scripture. In Luke 16, Jesus tells of Lazarus, the beggar, full of sores, and the rich man. You remember Lazarus died and went to Abraham's bosom, the place of blessing. The rich man died and went to the fire. And he was tormented. And the rich man said, I don't want my brothers to come here. Oh, I don't want my brothers to come here. Verse 28, I have five brothers. Luke 16, I need to go and tell them, lest they come to this place of torment. And Abraham said to him, they have Moses and the prophets. Let them hear them. They have Moses and the prophets. That's the Word of God. Let them read the Word of God. Oh, he said, no, Father Abraham. Oh, if one went to them from the dead, they will repent. I mean, that is spectacular evangelism. I have just come from hell, and I want to tell you, don't go there. That's heavy stuff. If I could just come back from here and preach, they would repent. That is the view of these who seek the supernatural affirmation. The simple gospel is not enough. We've got to have signs and wonders and resurrections, or we'll never be able to convince people. And verse 31, Jesus, who could raise the dead and who did rise from the dead and proved his own point, if they hear not Moses and the prophets, neither will they be persuaded, though one rose from the dead and he was living proof of that. You don't need miracles. Why? Because the Word of God is powerful enough. The sufficiency of Scripture. Oh, it is sufficient. It is all sufficient in relation to all matters of the soul of man in relation to God and in relation to fellow man. The key, of course, is to believe it and obey it, to study it. We've been saying that for years and say it again happily. Happily. Is the Bible sufficient? One final passage sums it all up. 2 Timothy 3. 2 Timothy 3. Listen to this testimony. I'm not even going to say much about it. Just let it speak. 2 Timothy 3:15 is a great, in fact, the greatest single New Testament testimony to the sufficiency of Scripture. 2 Timothy 3:15, that from a child, Paul says to Timothy, you have known the Holy Scriptures, which are able to make you wise unto salvation through faith which is in Christ Jesus. Listen, are the Scriptures sufficient to save? That's right. They are sufficient.

0: instruction in righteousness. Listen to that. The scripture provides doctrine, all the teaching we need. Reproof, correction. Reproof meaning stop doing that. Correction meaning start doing this. And instruction in righteousness, taking it a step further. It can turn people around to the right path. But how sufficient is it? Look at the last verse, verse 17. That the man of God may be what? Perfect, complete, thoroughly furnished unto all good works. What a comprehensive statement. Is it sufficient? Yes, the Bible is sufficient to make you wise unto salvation. It is sufficient to give you the doctrine, the reproof, the correction, and the instruction needed for righteousness. It is sufficient to make a man of God perfect, thoroughly furnished unto all good works. Lacks nothing. The Word of God, absolutely sufficient. The Word is to be believed and to be obeyed. And therein is the sufficiency.
1: 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Be back tomorrow to learn more about the power of God's Word to fashion you into the image of Christ. The title of John MacArthur's ongoing study is The Transforming Power of Scripture. 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
3: 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The story of evolution usually goes like this. Those who are the fittest, the toughest, or the strongest survive and reproduce, the others die out. But according to other studies, tameness was supposedly selected for in human evolution, somehow resulting in genetic changes as we domesticated ourselves, ganging up against bullies to get ahead. In other words, the nice guy wins. But this goes against the evolutionary story of survival of the fittest. This story is always changing because it's just that, a story invented by humans about the past. We need to start with God's unchanging word, not man's word.
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1: The Apostle Paul reminds us in Hebrews to remember those suffering persecution as though suffering with him. 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
2: We're responding to attacks within 48 hours. What does that mean? We're bringing food. We're bringing medicine. 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We give them training. 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We're on the humanitarian side, but we're also trying to proactively save lives instead of just responding.
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3: Before God, human history is like this. Abraham was born on Wednesday. King David was born on Thursday. The Lord Jesus Christ was born on Friday. The Middle Ages slipped away yesterday. And our generation will have passed before this service is done this morning. And if God should let the world continue till tomorrow morning, another 30 generations will have come and have gone. With the Lord, 1,000 years is like a day.
4: Welcome to Open the Bible with Pastor Colin Smith. And Colin, I think sometimes we get so bogged down with the trials of life and the difficulties that we're going through, and we wonder, is it ever going to end? But as we take a look at life in the scope of eternity, I think that can allow us to persevere and to live with patience.
5: Yeah, I think that's absolutely right. And of course, the news keeps coming, bad news. There's a war, there's conflict, there's difficulty in a family, there's sickness, there's illness. And we want God to have dealt with all sources of evil and trouble by next week or next month or next year. And so when Peter says, now 1,000 years is as a day and a day is as 1,000 years with the Lord, he's speaking to us about the importance of patience as a component of genuine faith in a God who is faithful, but he works on his own time scale.
4: Yeah.
5: And he's not going to eradicate evil from the world by next week or by next year, but by the coming of Jesus Christ, which is the day that we look for and anticipate by faith.
4: And for some, that can be a source of comfort because it means that God is patient with us, and he's patient with maybe our unsaved friends and family members because he does desire all to be saved.
5: Yeah, that's exactly right. And where would we have been if God had given us the latitude of a week or a month or a year before we responded to him? God has been very patient with us. And that's one of the reasons why patience may grow within a Christian believer and why we need to be patient with others as we look for the day that is surely to come.
4: Well, today we're going to be camping out in the book of 2 Peter in chapter 3. So I hope you'll open your Bible and join us there. As we begin this message, everything you need for patience. Here's Pastor Colin.
3: I want to remind you again that this letter is all about the sufficiency of our Lord and Savior Jesus Christ. We've been learning its great theme, and I think it's now clear within our mind that the Lord Jesus Christ brings to us in himself, in knowing him, we have everything that we need for every circumstance we could ever face in our life in this world. It is a marvelous theme. And we've been following the sufficiency of the Lord Jesus Christ for life and for growth and for faith and for deliverance. Now, we take it up this morning then at 2 Peter and chapter 3, where Peter is describing the environment in which we live our Christian lives in this world. And he says in verse 3, first of all, you must understand that in the last days, scoffers will come scoffing and following their own evil desires. Now, the last days, when the New Testament refers to the last days, it's more than simply the generation immediately before the return of our Lord Jesus Christ. In the New Testament, the last days refers to all the days between the first coming and the second coming of the Lord Jesus. And if you want to check that out, you can do so in Acts in chapter 2 and verse 17, where Peter quotes the prophet Joel, who says that in the last days, God will pour out his spirit upon all people. And Peter says, now that's exactly what is happening on the day of Pentecost. So last days in the New Testament, Acts 2:17, begin from the day of Pentecost. It's really all the days between the first and the second coming of the Lord Jesus. Now, says Peter, you must understand this. It's very important to get this. That throughout this entire period, this is going to be the experience of the church. There will be folks who scoff at Christian faith and will follow, verse 3, their own evil desires. So he's describing in this verse then the normal experience of the Christian church until the coming of our Lord Jesus Christ. This is what the first Christians faced in the time that Peter was writing. This is what we face today. This is what the church will always face, and we should never, never, never be surprised by it. Don't be surprised by the antagonism of the world towards the gospel. The world never changes in any continent or in any century. The human heart is always the same. By nature, we do not seek God. By nature, we do not love God. And by nature, we cannot please God. So in the last days, Peter says, understand this, scoffers will come scoffing and following their own evil desires. By the way, notice how two things always go together. Rejecting God's word, following our own evil desires. These two are always joined together. Because, of course, if you want to follow your own desires, you have to reject God. If you want to live life your own way, you have to put yourself, your own vision, your own aspirations on the throne of your life. And the easiest way to do that is to reject God, probably by saying that you do not believe him or do not find him relevant. In other words, Peter is reminding us that unbelief has its own reasons. The sinner would prefer a world without God because he wants to be his own God. That is why Paul says in Romans chapter 1 and verse 20 that men suppress the truth by their own wickedness. There's a rationale behind unbelief and a motivation that has its own internal logic. So he's telling us then that unbelief and rebellion against God are really the default position of the human heart. In Romans chapter 8 and verse 7, the sinful mind, that is the nature we are all born with, is hostile towards God. Romans 8, 7, the sinful mind is hostile towards God. So the idea that by nature we somehow seek God and somehow in a hidden way love him and are really trying to find him if only we really could is completely false according to the scriptures. So following Christ, for us who have been redeemed by his incredible grace, following Christ in a Christ-rejecting world isn't going to be easy. We are going to find ourselves in the same sort of position as Lot was in. We saw this last time in chapter 2 and in verse 7, where Peter tells us that Lot was distressed by the way of the world around him. It really distressed him as a righteous man who loved the Lord. And he was tormented in so many ways, day after day. It wasn't easy for him to live as a godly man in a Christ-rejecting world. And Peter says, now, the church must understand that we are going to experience the same. Now, let's now put that then in the frame of this whole letter. We're being told by Peter that in Christ we have everything that we need for life, everything that we need for living a godly way in this world. And if that's the case, we need to find in Christ the strength, the patience, the wisdom, and the grace to live in a world that does not see his glory, does not believe in his word, and does not follow his way. Now, it's that tension that is the subject of 2 Peter and chapter 3. I think we all experience this. I mean, think about the world we have lived in for the last 100 years. And we've gone through evolutionism that says there's no creator. Then we've come through a wave of postmodernism that says there is no truth. And now we're seeing all across the bookshops the rise of a new atheism that says that there is no God. This is the world in which we live. I went into a bookstore the other day and saw a table piled with book with this title. You've probably seen it. God is not great. Piled high. God is not great. I have to tell you, I came out of that bookshop distressed in my own soul. And yet what I was experiencing is exactly what Peter is talking about here. This is the world that you live in, and don't ever be surprised by it, Peter is saying. Some of you live with this every day. You work beside people who are cynical about your faith, whose choice of values and of behavior just distresses your own soul. And how are you going to handle that? Now, I'll tell you honestly, I find that I can quickly and easily become frustrated and even angry when people are cynical and skeptical towards God. And I need to deal with that, and that's what Peter is talking about here, because becoming angry, an angry Christianity, never advances the purpose of God. So how can I live in a way that is authentically Christian in a world that so often despises my faith? How can you do that? Well, we need some help here, and that is what 2 Peter chapter 3 is all about. But before we get into what Peter says, I just want us to be tuned into its relevance in this other way. See, the pressure for many of us is not simply living in a secularized world. The pressure of unbelief for many of us comes much closer to home than that. It's more personal. What do you do when you have a son or a daughter who turns away from following Christ? They don't believe, and you see a hardness coming over their soul. They show no interest in spiritual things. Eyes roll when you talk to them about going to church. It's tough. And what starts going on inside you is very predictable. You begin to feel frustrated. You say, what can I do? What can the church do? You feel helpless. You feel powerless. And so easily, even within our homes and within our families, as frustration develops, anger grows. And of course, getting angry doesn't do anything to bring him or her nearer to Christ. Isn't it one of the hardest things in all of the world to see someone you love wasting their life? Now, that's exactly what Peter's talking about here. Following their own desires. And it should not surprise us that we struggle then with feeling at times defeated, perplexed, frustrated, embattled, helpless, angry, tense, afraid, and even ashamed. I hope I've said enough now to frame why 2 Peter chapter 3 is well worth our attention this morning, because probably in every family circle there is someone over whom you are distressed because their whole disposition towards God is 1,000 miles from where you would wish it to be. Now, how can we develop patience with unbelieving kids, hard-bitten colleagues, recalcitrant relatives, so that what comes out of us in this unbelieving environment is the spirit of Jesus and not the hard-bitten spirit of the Pharisees? That's the challenge. And I want you to notice how Peter approaches it. You won't be surprised that he offers no quick fix. But he does draw us to a new attitude. In verse 1, he says, "Dear friends, this is now my second letter to you, and I've written for this reason. I've written them as reminders to stimulate you to wholesome thinking." He's going where Paul goes in Romans chapter 12 and verse 1. You're to be transformed. We're to be changed by the renewing of our minds. And he says there's truth here that is going to help us in the practical difficulties that we face in an unbelieving world. Fill your mind with who God is, and you will have everything that you need for patience. Now, I want us to see three great truths about God right here in these first 10 verses of 2 Peter chapter 3. That God is eternal, that God is patient, and that God is merciful. And wholesome thinking about these glorious truths of God, these glories of God, will lift us and help us and give to us everything we need through Jesus Christ for patience, mercy, grace in this unbelieving and sometimes very hostile world. That's where we're going.
4: 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Well, many of us will feel like we need to grow in love, especially when it comes to loving those with whom we deeply disagree. 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Again, here's Pastor Colin.
3: Okay. God is eternal. Let's focus in on verse 8. Marvelous verse that many know well. For all the times I've heard or read this verse, I'm not sure I've really reflected on it as I've tried to do this week. It's been a blessing to me. Do not forget this, verse 8, dear friends. With the Lord, a day is like 1,000 years, and 1,000 years are like a day. God is eternal. That means that God is outside of time, though he acts in time. He is not limited by time. And that means that what is happening in your life and what is happening in the world looks very different to God from the way that it looks to us. Now, of course, eternity is so vast that there is no way in the world that our human minds can begin to comprehend it. So God accommodates himself to us here by giving us a kind of analogy, by giving us an extended scale of time so that at least our mind can be pointed in the right direction to begin to think about eternity. And there are two statements here, each one of which helps us, I think, in a very practical and distinct way. Let's take the second first. With the Lord, a 1,000 years is as a day. Now, what that means, if with the Lord 1,000 years is as a day, that means that life on earth is very, very short. Think of it on this time scale that Peter is opening up to us, and he's quoting from Psalm number 90. Abraham lived 4,000 years ago. What that means is that before God, human history is like this. Abraham was born on Wednesday. King David was born on Thursday. The Lord Jesus Christ was born on Friday. The Middle Ages slipped away yesterday. And our generation will have passed before this service is done this morning. And if God should let the world continue till tomorrow morning, another 30 generations will have come and have gone. With the Lord, 1,000 years is like a day. Now, on that scale, and you can get the calculator out and check me later. I had a couple of folks just check it because I wanted to get this one right. On that scale, if your life should be 70 years, then to God that is like 100 minutes, just over an hour and a half. It's worth thinking about that. So here's the person who does not believe in God and does not obey God and is growing up and wants to take his own stand to live his own life in his own way and make his own mark on the world. And he thinks his own life that he is going to live is so important. And God looks down from heaven. An hour and a half and he'll be gone. An hour and a half. See, that truth is so important because it cuts through our self-importance. Helps us. Look at all the attention that is being paid to just deciding who will run for the next president of the United States of America. And whoever wins will get about 4 years with a possible extension to 8. So do the calculation. With the Lord, 1,000 years is like a day. So as far as God is concerned, the next president of the United States of America will be in office for 5 minutes with a possible 10 if it runs to 2 terms for him or for her. That is a blip on God's eternal screen. See, begin to think about this, the eternity of God, and it shifts your mind from where power is and what's really important in this world and where the action really is. See, that's why the scripture speaks again and again about the brevity of our life. 2 pictures the Bible uses. First, from 1 Peter in chapter 1 and verse 24. Your life, human life, all human life, it's like grass. Just the grass that's mowed up in the summer and here today and is gone tomorrow. An hour and a half in the eyes of heaven. And in James in chapter 4 and verse 14, your life is like a mist or like a vapor. The picture there is like if you breathe on a mirror and it steams up and then it's gone. An hour and a half on heaven's time scale. Now, take this in and you will see that in this world that scoffs at God, this world that pursues its own desires, God is not worried about his enemies. And when we get all worked up about the state of the world and how things are going wrong, let's remember that to the Almighty, the whole of human history is very short. Which is why Psalm 2 says that when the kings of the earth take their stand against the Lord and against his anointed, you know what God does? God laughs. God laughs. He is not worried about his enemies. And when you see his eternity, you will not be worried about them either.
4: 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Well, if you can't listen to every broadcast on the radio, you don't have to miss Pastor Colin's teaching. 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Our website is openthebible.org. And you can stream the program or download an MP3 for free. You can also listen if you have the Open the Bible app, which you'll find at your app store. Well, Open the Bible is a listener-supported ministry. That's just what it sounds like. It's your generosity that allows us to continue bringing you Pastor Colin's teaching. And as you give a gift of any amount, we'd love to send you a copy of Pastor Colin's brand new 30-day devotional book called Grow in Love. And Colin, what's one thing that you'd like people to take away from this book?
5: Well, I think that most of us feel that we need to grow in love, especially when it comes to loving those with whom we deeply disagree. But here's the question. Do you think it's possible for you to become a more loving person than you are right now? See, the thing is, if it simply depended on what you can generate from within yourself, the answer would have to be no. Our love would depend on our experience, and if we hadn't been well loved by others, well, we wouldn't be able to give love to others. But the good news is that love really can be learned. It's possible to grow in love, and God's Holy Spirit is given to every Christian believer for this purpose. So the thing I'd want people to take away from this is the wonderful hope that as you experience the love of God poured into your own heart by the power of the Holy Spirit, so you will be better able to love others really well.
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6: But He said to me, "My grace is sufficient for you, for my strength is made perfect in weakness. Therefore, most gladly, I will rather boast in my infirmities, that the power of Christ may rest upon me." 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
7: If God knows and controls everything, why pray? Does prayer really change anything? What's the underlying assumed definition of prayer in the question? It's really only talking about one kind of prayer. The prayer of supplication or the prayer of intercession. How does God's sovereignty in any way cast a shadow over a prayer of adoration? How would God's knowledge or His determinant counsel affect in any way the prayer of adoration? The only thing it should do is incite us to a greater vocabulary and a greater capacity for expressing our affection and adoration for who He is. So even if God knows what I'm going to say before I say it, how does that affect the beauty of my adoration? There are sometimes, you know, that I'll be in a conversation with my wife and I know each other. I'm convinced as well as two people can know each other in this world. And she knows what I think before I think it. She knows what I'm going to say before I say it. I know what she's going to say before she says it. I know that I can do that with Dr. Durster. Before he opens his mouth, I know what he's going to say. And yet I still ask him what he thinks. I say, "Dr. Durster, what do you think about this?" And I know very well, before he even hears, says, I can just take his place and say, "Here's what he's going to say, guys. Da da da da da da.
8: Don't you know?"
7: You know, and all that. But I still want to hear him say it. And we can understand that on a human level. How much more do we get the privilege of articulating with our voices, our innermost thoughts, when we enter into the communion of God? We could, of course. We could go into our closets and shut the door and just sit there and then come out and say, "I had a great season of prayer. God read my mind, and I went to sleep." See? But that's not communion. We are creatures who commune and communicate not exclusively, but primarily through speech. And prayer is a form of speech, of communication. And that's how we commune and communicate with God.
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1: 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Rejoice in the Lord always. And again I say, rejoice. Let your moderation be known unto all men. The Lord.